0: Can you wish ill on them? No. If they fall down, would you help them up? Yes. Must you pretend their lies or their perversions are okay? No. These are just a few examples of how submitting our opinions and judgments to Jesus frees us to love the world while not becoming men or women of the world. With this said, today I'm going to ask you a simple question. It may cause you to have to look in the mirror and really get honest with yourself. You may have to pray about it to determine if there is any discordance in you, because evil is a creeping liar, and we can all slip into wrong thinking without really knowing it. And my question for you is this: can a Christian be anti-Semitic? Put another way, can you call yourself a Christian and dislike or even hate Jews? It's an important question, and that's what we're going to talk about today. I hope you'll stay with us. Before we begin, let us pray together. Heavenly Father, your kindness and faithfulness are unchanged through the ages. Though we must assuredly grieve you in our worldly thinking, though we often degrade what you have said is valuable, you persist in loving us. You are a kind and graceful God. Dear Lord, help us to come to you in humility, to pray, to ask you what is right and good and just, to frame perspectives based on that, and to have the courage to walk that out in every area of our lives. When we find ourselves among friends whose words and opinions lead us away from you, help us to have the courage to distance ourselves from them. When we find ourselves in the wrong, help us to have the courage to lay our hearts bare, to submit ourselves to your mercy, and to nurture thoughts and feelings which align with your word. And when we're tired and indifferent, Father, please give us the strength to persevere in what you say is right. Dear God, you have warned that when we turn away from you, our children and our grandchildren will suffer. And we see this suffering all around us. So help us, Father. Silence the talk of foolish people and false teachers. Lift up those whose message is true and lasting. And give us ears to hear and eyes to see. May all we think, feel, and do be glorifying unto you. We pray in Jesus' mighty name. Amen.
1: Amen.
0: So, friends, a very sobering topic, and we're embracing this topic today and next week because so much of what you see in the news actually has to do with it. Behind a lot of what is happening in this world is anti-Semitism. The prejudice, hatred, or discrimination directed against Jews as individuals or a group based on their religion or ethnicity. And I would actually go one step further and say that anti-Semitism must now include people who direct hate and anger toward Jews because they don't like the government of the nation state of Israel. And so, anti-Semitism takes many forms. Sadly, by all measures, it's on the rise around the world. In Italy, synagogues have been vandalized with Nazi slogans, and Jews have been attacked in Milan and Venice. In that country, in 2025, attacks against Jews increased 10% from the previous year. In Palestine, terrorists and their families are paid more money if they kill more Jews. Last month in London, an elderly Jew and a young man were stabbed on the street, and apparently, Jew hunting is now a thing in the United Kingdom. In the United States, in March of this year, a man drove his truck into Temple Israel in Detroit, hoping to shoot worshipers and to burn the synagogue down. 2 weeks ago, an 18-year-old and a 16-year-old were arrested when their plot to drive their car into a synagogue was discovered. In addition to violence, anti-Semitism strives to exclude Jews from the same opportunities as others enjoy. For example, last week, according to the New York Sun, America's largest teachers' union was accused of harassing, intimidating, and denying Jews opportunities for leadership within the organization. And so, it might seem hard to believe, and as we're in this series where we're looking at current events and news stories, and we're thinking about those things from the perspective of Scripture, sadly, these attacks are scriptural.
1: Yeah, it's very sad. There is a lot of confusion. I know some people ask me about it because they know that I'm married to a Jew who believes in Christ and someone who is well-versed in scripture and in history. I've learned over the course of those conversations is to say, I'm not the one to talk about it. Let's go talk to Richard about it. Because there's so much misinformation out there. The misinformation that we've talked about on the show before that is spewed over TikTok and social media, and it's indoctrinating people with the wrong information. And then to tie that back with scripture, well, if a very small percentage of even Christians read the Bible, read scripture, then how do they really know ultimately about the significance of the Jewish people? How do they know the truth?
0: Yeah. As we've seen, I guess, so much in the Biden administration of the previous 4 years, 2020 to 2024, while the Biden administration was pushing these failed ideas of DEI, it was interesting to me that they turned a blind eye to the violent anti-Semitism on college campuses, on Capitol Hill, in national organizations, and across the media. There were areas on college campuses where Jews were told not to go because they weren't safe.
1: Yeah.
0: And the National Guard wasn't sent in. Those people weren't taken apart brick by brick. Those universities continued to receive government funding.
1: Right.
0: And I would be willing to bet if the same had happened to a Muslim or another type of student in one of the many categories that those kinds of people use to lump people together.
1: Perhaps anyone but Jews.
0: Anyone but Jews or a Christian. And it's mind-boggling.
1: Yeah, it really is. It's hard to understand. And, well, that's why we're doing the show.
0: Yeah. I'm not an expert, friends. I'm a Jew who spent a long time on this journey to Jesus, and I take it very seriously. And I have a background in the martial arts. I was in the Marine Corps for most of my adult life, and I was also involved in insurgencies, which are rebellions, insurrections in Iraq and Afghanistan, and counterinsurgencies, where forces try to reassert the established order. And so when you think about what's behind this, what I would say is you can't get this messed up by accident. There are forces behind it. Those forces are at the divine level. The devil's behind it in his rebellion against God, hating what God values. Politics, where leftists or liberals or however you want to group the people who have no God but themselves. They have no goals but their own. And they'll do whatever it takes to achieve their aims, perpetrate these schemes, these ideologically confused schemes with no intent but to better their lot. Stay with us. We're going to dig into this further in the next segment.
1: Thank you for joining us today for Courageous Christianity with Richard Mindelo, where we explore the intersection of faith and the secular world. 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

0: Friends, welcome back. You're listening to Courageous Christianity, and we're in our series looking at current events and the events around us through the lens of faith. And necessarily, that series has brought us to anti-Semitism, hatred of Jews. There is so much of it around. And if you look at the world, it's okay to attack Jews, and it's okay to attack Christians. Everybody else is protected in some special way. And it's just so bizarre. You have to wonder what's behind it.
1: Yeah, I would agree.
0: So I was talking with my uncle, and he described anti-Semitism as, quote, the longest hatred. And I wanted to better understand that, so I did some research, and according to an internet study, anti-Semitism began in ancient times, originating, quote, not as a racial prejudice, but as a reaction to the religious, social, and cultural distinctiveness of the Jewish people within Greco-Roman society. It evolved into modern racial and conspiracy-driven hatred. And so, if you remember, God told the Jews to keep themselves separate.
1: Yep.
0: He told them not to intermarry. He actually told them to drive out, kill, and destroy all of the tribes in the Promised Land. Such was his focus that they would not be altered. All of these other tribes were pagan tribes. And this was the world's first experiment with monotheism, one God. And God was that God, the God of Abraham. And so he's having to very carefully establish the morality and ethics of this one God. And he doesn't want that tainted, because he knows after people get the hang of one God, then he will move their understanding toward Jesus and away from legalism. Does that make sense?
1: Yeah. What makes me think about God knowing everything, he saw what happened to Adam and Eve in the garden. And so he knew, as time went on, he had, for lack of better words, to be very strict.
0: Yeah.
1: And he knew that because he made the people. And so
0: he knows how they roll.
1: He knows how they roll. So, you know, I've said a couple times in the shows about the song he gives the Israelites before they go into the Promised Land. I think that's about the time. And to me, it's, when I say scripture is funny, I'm not meaning it's funny. It's maybe ironic would be the word, but he knows them so well that basically, if you look at the lyrics of the song, it's like, you're going to do this, you're going to mess up, and this is what you're going to do to repent. And then
0: yeah.
1: It's like he writes this entire, this is exactly what you're going to do. You're going to do it anyway, but he puts it into a song. I just think it's, I don't know.
0: Well,
1: amazing.
0: If you remember, everything back then was an oral tradition.
1: Right.
0: There was nothing written down.
1: Yeah, that's true.
0: Papyrus was very expensive, so everything was set to song so that you could remember it. When I did my bar mitzvah, it was set to song, and that song, that melody went specifically with that piece of the Bible, which was from Genesis. And there's a little me standing up on the bima at synagogue off of I-10 wearing cowboy boots and having my bar mitzvah. The thing, as God ordered the Jews to keep themselves separate to preserve his law, imagine when you decide in your faith you're going to change certain things about your life. I'm not going to drink anymore. I'm not going to see these kinds of movies. I'm not going to go to these kind of places. I won't hang out with these kind of people. You and I have firsthand experience of how people feel very judged, and they get very angry about it.
1: The world comes against you. And I'm putting the world in quotes because it's your closest people in your life sometimes.
0: Yeah, Christy's doing little rabbit ears or whatever you call those
1: things. Air quotes.
0: But think about it. As you strive to be more the men and women that God wants you to be, people around you feel very judged. I'll give you an example. I don't like swearing. I stopped swearing. I don't want to be around swearing. And if people swear around me, I'll ask them not to. Then they feel very judged. Then they feel very angry toward you. And this is where anti-Semitism had its roots. And as that quote said, it evolved into modern racial and conspiracy-driven hatred. So according to the American Jewish Committee, anti-Semitism evolved to fit historical circumstances. In the medieval era, Jews were blamed for the kidnapping and murder of Christian children and for spreading disease. As Jews began to assimilate in Europe, conspiracies about Jewish power began to proliferate. And since the creation of the State of Israel, anti-Semitism has come to target the modern Jewish collective or Jewish state. And the idea that I want you to take from that is that blaming Jews is an underlying theme throughout. And so one thing I guess we should digress a bit to address is that anytime you talk about Jews, the Israelites, or Israel, you actually have to be careful to define exactly what you're talking about.
1: Yep.
0: Because Jews are a people. Being Jewish is an ethnicity. It's a culture of shared language, a religion, traditions, and ancestry. It's genetics. There are diseases that only Jews can get. Jews are people who practice that certain religion, Judaism, and they are the Israelites of the Bible. In addition to that, you now have Israel as a nation state. Nation states are a fairly recent concept. Prior to nation states, you had empires and you had other things. But now we have, for example, Germany, which has a common language and set borders. And so we now have Israel since 1948, which is a land with borders and a common language. It's a nation state and it relates to the world around it as a nation state. And so when people are talking about Jews, sometimes they're actually talking about Israel. Sometimes they're talking about the Netanyahu government and something that it's done. And it doesn't matter. They're happy to lump it all together because it's about ignorance in the first place. These are not the politically astute, geographically astute, ethnically sensitive of us. It appeals, this anti-Semitism, to the lowest nature of everybody. And so let me tell you a couple statistics that will give an insight into how the only explanation for this hatred is that it's demonic. 2.4% of the population of the United States in 2020 is Jewish.
1: Yeah.
0: How can 2.4% of anything be so hated?
1: Right. It's a very small percentage.
0: But constantly attacked, this group that does nothing but strive hard and try to contribute. Here's an even more telling statistic. 0.2% of the global population is Jewish. That's like 15 million people out of the 8.3 billion.
1: I got one.
0: Got it. Go ahead.
1: One out of the 193 countries in the UN, Israel. The nation state, one out of 193, and 192 come against it most often.
0: Yeah, I got to tell you, the UN, what an abomination that is. Think about the fact that Iran is on the Human Rights Council of the UN, and not only on the Human Rights Council, it has a leadership role.
1: Right. Yeah.
0: This is the government. This is the regime that has killed. Some people estimate 30,000 of their own people in the last few years. And they're on the Human Rights Council. So to be honest, nothing the UN says is interesting to me.
1: Well, I think it's important, and I've been reading a book called One Jewish State to understand it more because there is so much confusion out there. I think it's important to try to educate yourself because, you know, we've talked before about ignorance and being ignorant. If you have ignorance, you don't know a thing, but being ignorant is actually knowing and not doing. And so I think if you could loosely say that we are often prejudicial because we are ignorant, because it is confusing because we don't know the difference between a Jewish person and a Jewish ethnicity. We don't know the difference between Israel and an Israelite. All those things, as I said, people ask me these questions. I can't necessarily answer them. I'm trying to learn and become knowledgeable in this area, but it's so confusing. So I think it's important to educate ourselves so that we don't make choices. We are not labeling people. We're not prejudicial. And we are not ignorant in this area, because I have a couple more points. I won't say them now, but well, I'll just say, what if nothing changes?
0: That's a very important point. We're going to explain how some of these misunderstandings came into being. But before we do, in light of those statistics that I mentioned, 2.4% of the population of the U.S. is Jewish, 0.2% of the global population is Jewish. A couple other thoughts for you. Between 1901 and 2025, Jews have won between 20 and 22% of all Nobel Prizes.
1: Yeah.
0: You don't think that that's a gifting from God? It makes you wonder, exactly why do people hate them so much? What is it that they've done that's so awful? Is it their traditional concern for God's righteousness? Is it their relentless commitment to the communities in which they live as poets, scientists, authors, soldiers, doctors, lawyers, businessmen, and shop owners? Is it their biblical belief in charity toward the world around them? What is it exactly that Jews have done that the world should hate them so much? What did I do to experience all the hate that I've experienced in my life as a Jew? The only answer is nothing. But the devil's behind it, and he hates what God loves. Stay with us. We're going to explain in the next segment.

0: Following Christ is not just about what we believe, it's about how we live. And over time, it's easy to drift, not all at once, but gradually through routine, pressure, and the demands of daily life. At the start of the year, we kicked off an Embracing Change series on the show where we addressed what drives change and what holds it back, not just externally, but in how we think, how we respond, and how we align our lives with Christ. 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
1: Friends, welcome back. You're listening to Courageous Christianity, and we're talking about anti-Semitism, which is prevalent in so much of what we see when we see our legislators on Capitol Hill saying some of the things that they say. You wonder what's behind it. What's behind it is anti-Semitism. Hate for Israel, hate for Jews, their desire for power and control, and we've been trying to understand it. I mentioned some statistics as we went to break, and I'd like to follow up with that as we then dig into the misunderstandings that have basically laid the foundation for this anti-Semitism. Think about the fact that slavery in America was 200 years ago, and we understand the human tragedy of that national struggle, and it's very much in the forefront of things. Do we understand that less than 85 years ago, 6 million Jews were put to death in concentration camps while the world watched? Do we understand that they were worked to death as slaves to the Nazi movement, working in factories and mines, on roads, and in ditches? When Jews were ostracized from German society through the 1930s, anti-Semitic individuals in the United States actually supported Hitler. You had the Fords, you had Charles Lindbergh, these people who spoke as though Hitler was the coming Messiah. When Jews tried to immigrate to the United States to escape the Nazis, our State Department actually refused entry to hundreds of thousands, many of whom later perished at the hands of the Nazis. This is why we don't study history in this country, because if we did, we'd have to rid ourselves of so many of our sacred cows and celebrity causes and accept the fact that we're one nation under God, indivisible, with liberty and justice for all, and that if you're willing to work, you can come to this country and enjoy freedom. Freedom like no other country enjoys. But now there's anti-Semitism, and the bottom line with anti-Semitism is it's taught. When you meet a person who hates a Jew, that's what they've been taught. And that makes me hopeful because maybe they can be untaught.
0: Yeah, absolutely. You know, to this point.
1: Is that a word, untaught?
0: Well, if it's not, then you just made it up. It's okay. I make up words from time to time, so I'm right there with you. You know, one of the things, speaking to this, we were just in D.C. We've talked about that. And we went to the National Archives Museum. And part of it is kind of a walk through history. And, you know, thinking about what I was taught, what I wasn't taught, I didn't know about Jews being turned away during the Holocaust. And we saw that in the museum. And it was incredibly eye-opening. And what I walked away putting that together with the Holocaust Museum is, what do we not know about that's happening now? I said that on a show previously, but also what's being hidden that we don't know about now, or what are we not willing to see?
1: Even better question. Let's back up a little bit and talk about what it is that's behind a lot of these misunderstandings, which then allow people to be anti-Semitic, and even worse, allow Christians to think that anti-Semitism is okay. In the bizarre twist of the devil's work, you actually have Christians who who think that Christianity is separate from Judaism.
0: Right, because they don't know.
1: Well, number one, ignorance of the Bible. The Bible is either all true or it's irrelevant. If you understand why, it's because if it's not all true, then some parts are true and some parts aren't true, and we have to decide which is which. Well, how can we decide which is which? We don't know. And so if we don't know what's true and not true, then basically none of it does us any good. And so the Bible is all true. And we're finding that out more and more archaeologically and as this world reveals itself to be what the Bible says it's going to be.
0: Right.
1: So starting with the Old Testament, the Bible is true. Psalm 119:160 says, "The sum of your word is truth, and every one of your righteous rules endures forever." God's words, they don't endure for just a couple days. They endure forever. So nothing can happen down the road that will make something God said today false, because otherwise it doesn't endure forever. Proverbs chapter 30, verse 5. Every word of God proves true. He is a shield to those who take refuge in him. Proves true. That means that as we learn more, we come to see God was right in the first place. Psalm 19, verses 7 through 9. The law of the Lord is perfect, reviving the soul. The testimony of the Lord is sure, making wise the simple. So all the people who think they're smart, but they don't understand the Bible, they're fools. Even a guy like me, who might be simple, can seem wise because you believe the words of the Bible. Finally, from the Old Testament, Psalm 12, verse 6. The words of the Lord are pure words, like silver refined in a furnace on the ground, purified seven times. All of that goes to say that the Bible is true. In the New Testament, John chapter 17, verse 17 says, "Sanctify them in the truth. Your word is the truth." 2 Timothy chapter 3, verses 16 and 17 say, "All scripture is breathed out by God and profitable for teaching, for reproof, for correction, and for training in righteousness." Matthew chapter 24, verse 35, "Heaven and earth will pass away, but my word will not pass away." The Bible is true. It will never one day be false, and so we can cling to what it says. Those who don't know the Bible will fall for false teaching, and the Bible says that in our time, in end times, there will be many false teachers. So, what's my point? False teaching in the early church included the notion of replacement theology, and that fallacy persists today. Replacement theology, or supersessionism, is the belief that the Christian church has replaced Israel as God's chosen people, inheriting the biblical covenants and promises. If this was true, then many of God's statements that we just went over would now be false and his promises would be broken. For instance, in Genesis chapter 12, verse 3, God says to Abraham, "I will bless those who bless you, and whoever curses you, I will curse, and all the peoples of the earth will be blessed through you." So if replacement theology is true, now Christians are cursing Jews so they would be cursed, and somehow or other, God's plan would not be worked out through Israel.
0: Right.
1: And does Jesus not say that salvation is from the Jews?
0: He does. John 4:22. It says right here, reading it right out of the good book, "For salvation is from the Jews." Can't be any more plain than that.
1: So the idea that Christianity is separate from Judaism through this replacement theology means that Israel would no longer be blessed and God would have broken his promise to Abraham. In Romans chapter 1, verse 16, when Paul said, "For I am not ashamed of the gospel, because it is the power of God that brings salvation to everyone who believes, first to the Jew, then to the Gentile." In replacement theology, those words would now be false. So if replacement theology is true, then God is not faithful, he doesn't keep his promises, the word of the Bible isn't true, and we can't count on any of it. Think about the fact that if God is not faithful, how can you trust his promises to you? Behind replacement theology, we have this description of the motivation. Romans chapter 2, verses 8 through 11 say, "But for those who are self-seeking and who reject the truth and follow evil, there will be wrath and anger. There will be trouble and distress for every human being who does evil, first for the Jew, then for the Gentile. But glory, honor, and peace for everyone who does good, first for the Jew, then for the Gentile. For God does not show favoritism." On the way to the station this morning, Christy and I were talking about Burger King, because I love Burger King. And I was saying I saw a commercial that said you can now order the Whopper hot off the grill. And I said to Christy, I wouldn't want a Whopper any other way. It's like having an option on the menu to order something that tastes better.
0: Yeah, I want it. No, let me just go ahead and have it cold and it's been sitting to the side for a couple of hours.
1: I bring that up because our faith and the Bible are not Burger King. We can't have
0: it our way.
1: Yeah. You remember there was that commercial?
0: Yes.
1: Have it your way. God does not break his promises. The word of the Bible is true. That is what we put our hopes on. And so this replacement theology, the idea that the Old Testament is no longer valid, is just bizarre. I flew with a guy who once said, "The Old Testament? Yeah, that's for Jews." And I said to him, "If the Old Testament is for Jews, how do you know that Jesus was Jesus?" And he's like, "What?" And I said, "Well, the Old Testament is what tells us that Jesus is coming. So if you throw out the Old Testament, you've just got this guy who did some nice stuff. He's not the fulfillment of God's plan. He's not the Son of God. He's just a dude." And he couldn't get it at all. But if you think about it, as a Christian, the only way we know that Jesus was the Messiah is because the Old Testament prophesied it. And if we believe the words that prophecy of the coming of Christ, then we have to believe all the words, not just the ones we like, because this isn't Burger King.
0: Right. Well, and we talked about teaching what people are taught these days. Well, if churches don't teach the Old Testament, then they're only getting the New Testament, so they don't understand how they fit together.
1: And we know that there will be many false teachers. Stay with us, friends, because as we go into the fourth segment, we're going to talk about the final lie, the big lie, that has plagued Christianity from the beginning. And that is that the Jews killed Jesus, and I'm going to explain to you how nonsensical that is. Stay with us. We'll be right back.
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Friends, welcome back. You're listening to Courageous Christianity. We're talking about the sad, sad state of affairs in the nation and the world as relates to anti-Semitism, hatred of the Jews, and also hatred of Christians, radical fundamentalist Islamic hatred attacking Christians in Africa, anti-Semites attacking Jews on the streets of London. And we talked in the final portion of the last segment about the different ways that that misunderstanding has come to be such mainstream perception. And the last point that I wanted to bring out was this idea that the Jews killed Jesus. It's a nonsensical idea because everybody in the story of Jesus was a Jew. There were one or two Gentiles. The centurion was one of them. The woman at the well was another one, two of them. How would it help a murder investigation to say that a Jew was killed by a Jew? And that's the description we have. And so I think it was in the Middle Ages where we started saying that the Jews killed Jesus. A more accurate understanding would be that the religiosity and hypocrisy of organized religion was afraid of losing its power and control over the people. Jesus threatened that power and control because he was the truth of God, and he spoke the truth of God. Those people conspired to have him killed by the Roman authority. Second to that, our sin killed Jesus. So it would be very nice to say, yeah, the Jews killed Jesus, but the truth is, we killed Jesus. He was sent to atone for our sin. And so, in a manner of speaking, the religious elite of his day persecuted him, and in a manner of speaking, each one of us persecuted him. And so when you dispel the lies, the false teaching, the ignorance, and the work of the devil, you end up at the story of the prodigal son in Luke chapter 15. The prodigal son, as you know, had an older brother and a father, and he asked the father for his inheritance. The father gave him his inheritance, and he took off to faraway lands, blew all his money, ended up living a life of filth, finally tending pigs and starving, and then he said, if I go back to my father, I'll live a much better life. And he came back to his father, and the Bible tells us that his father saw him from a long way off, and he ran to him. That means his father was watching for him. And the son said to him, Father, I have sinned against heaven and against you. I am no longer worthy to be called your son. But the father insisted that he be treated like a son, and that his servants get him a ring and a robe and sandals. And then they are throwing a party, and the older son, who represents the Jew, comes home. And he refuses to come in the house, and he hears the music and the dancing, and he's sad, and he asks one of the servants what's going on, and the servant says, your brother has come, and your father has killed a fatted calf because he has him back safe and sound. And the brother refuses to come in the house, and the father comes out to him, and he says to the father, look, all these years I've been slaving for you and never disobeyed your orders. Yet you never gave me even a young goat so I could celebrate with my friend. And the father says, my son, you are always with me, and everything I have is yours. But he was lost, and now he's found. The older brother is the Jew. This is one family under one roof with one father. And so to persecute one another is bizarre. To do it in the name of God is a dishonor and a shame I can't truly fathom. And that brings us to our moment of truth. As you know, in every show, we have a moment of truth where we look at scripture, which informs our conversation. And today, our moment of truth comes from Colossians chapter 4, verse 2, which says, devote yourselves to prayer, being watchful and thankful. Today's verse says that after devotion to God in prayer, we are to be watchful and thankful. And you may be wondering why Paul urged vigilance. And there are two reasons. First, as 1 Peter chapter 5, verse 8 makes clear, your enemy, the devil, prowls around like a roaring lion, looking for someone to devour.
The devil hates God and the people and things of God. If he can lead us into hate, disunity, and misalignment with God's plan for our lives, that's a win for him. He doesn't create anything. He doesn't make anything. He just destroys what God makes and creates. Second, Paul urged caution because there was a lot of false teaching around the early church. And 2,000 years later, very little has changed. The devil is relentless in his attempts to devour what God loves, as in Paul's time. There are many false teachers and much wrong thinking amongst Christians. When I was growing up in South Africa at about 7 years old, another kid on the soccer team called me a Jew boy. That was my first experience with anti-Semitism. When I was in high school in Houston, a kid called me a kite. I think he meant to say kike, which is a derogatory word for Jew, which emerged in the early 1900s around the immigrant Jews at Ellis Island. Either way, by high school, I was used to it. When I was in a jet squadron as a first lieutenant in the Marines, I was playing golf with a couple friends, and after sinking a very long putt, one of them said, "You blanking Jew." Obviously, a seven-year-old knows nothing but what he hears from his parents. That means his parents must have taught him to hate Jews. The kid in high school who didn't even know the right slur must have also grown up in an environment of hate and obviously ignorance. And the guy in the Marines who swore at me, well, he had issues with his attitude and his golf game. Whatever the case, I always felt sad for them. And today, I wonder if any of them thought of themselves as Christians. As to the last phrase of today's verse, you may be wondering why Paul encourages the Colossians to be thankful. Throughout the Bible, we're told to give thanks to God, the Father of everything. The reason is because if you focus on God's grace and mercy, if it overwhelms you the way it does me, then you want to get it right. It's a matter of genuine gratitude. And you can't get it right if God adopts you into his family and you

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3: Loving God. So to me, getting it right means that in my heart's response to God's love, in gratitude, there will be reverence for God and the things he cares about, especially his other children. There will be resolve to live as he would have me live, defending my family against all attacks. And there would be humility, tremendous humility, because we all get it wrong so often and a family forgives each other. Getting it right means that in reverence, with resolve and humility, the words of the Bible must guide my thinking. They must guide my perspectives about the family of God, my feelings towards God's other children, and the actions which should honor the Father. This series is about checking our attitudes against the words of the Bible. So what do the words of the Bible say about Jews? They say that the Jews are God's chosen people, that salvation comes from the Jews, and that those who bless them will be blessed and those who curse them will be cursed. Genesis chapter 12, verse 3 says those exact words. This verse has not been replaced. God is not a liar or a promise breaker. The Old Testament is not irrelevant. And the chosen people of God did not kill Jesus, the Son of Man. Your sin and my sin and the religious elite of his day killed Jesus, and that's the truth. So friends, please don't shy away from genuine reflection in this area. It's more important for us to get right with God than it is to carefully protect the areas of our lives where we're wrong. Simply put, it's more important for us to get it right than it is for us to be right. If it makes it any easier for you, I'll admit something which may sound crazy. I'm an American Jew, and at times I resent American Jews. I resent their humanism, their liberalism, their self-righteousness, and the way they can vote for liberal politicians who are openly anti-Semitic. But family members can get mad at each other. Still, without a doubt, I would be wrong to harbor these feelings. They aren't loving, and it's ignorant to paint everyone with the same brush. The truth is that Jesus had compassion for the masses because they were harassed and confused, and I should have similar compassion for similar reasons. A Jewish friend asked me how a Christian can be anti-Semitic. I said, in the same way that American Jews can elect anti-Semitic liberals who support radical Islamic terrorists. People are often misled and apathetic about reality. The reality of our times is that the family of God is under attack and we can't afford to be divided or apathetic. Rabbi Elie Wiesel, a Holocaust survivor, famously said, "The opposite of love is not hate, it's indifference." As sons and daughters of the Father, we can't afford to be indifferent. There's too much at stake. If we have wrong thoughts, wrong feelings, or wrong associations, we must correct them according to what the Father expects of his children. The family of God demands that we honor the truth of the Father. It demands unconditional love, loyalty, mutual support, and solidarity. And that's courageous Christianity. So friends, join us next week as we dig into this further. And thanks for joining us today. 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
4: 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We are just a small town group of people who have a great passion for spreading the gospel. We're thankful that you're listening. 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Box 244, Clinton, Oklahoma, 73601. Brother Buck always prayed before recording a sermon. He prayed that the Lord could use this message to reach the lost and that the Holy Spirit would lead them to accept Jesus as their Savior. Will you please pray for the same? Do you have a friend or family member who might enjoy hearing Brother Buck preach? If you do, why don't you give them a call and let them know that the program is just starting. Brother Buck's sermon today is titled, America's Weakening Foundation. And it's based upon the scripture as found in the book of Matthew, chapter 7, verses 24 through 27. And now it's time for some more of that great Southern gospel music.

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1: It's so very good to once again have this blessed privilege of visiting with you by means of the broadcast. I do hope today that you'll continue to listen, because we're going to look into the Scripture and see some things which are very, very important. My desire today is to show you from the Word of God that there is a weakening of the foundations upon which America, this great country, was built. You have your Bible close by. Listen or look with me to the Gospel according to Matthew chapter 7. Beginning at the 24th verse, Jesus speaks of the importance of a good foundation. He said, "Therefore, whosoever heareth these sayings of mine and doeth them, I will liken him unto a wise man, which built his house upon a rock. And the rain descended, and the floods came, and the winds blew, and beat upon that house, and it fell not, for it was founded upon a rock. And every one that heareth these sayings of mine, and doeth them not, shall be likened unto a foolish man, which built his house upon the sand. And the rain descended, and the floods came, and the winds blew, and beat upon that house, and it fell, and great was the fall of it. And it came to pass, when Jesus had ended these sayings, the people were astonished at his doctrine, for he taught them as one having authority, and not as the scribes." You surely will agree with me today when I say to you that for anything on earth to endure, it must have a strong foundation. You go yonder to some large city and take note of the skyscrapers, and as you look at them, you understand that beneath them is a tremendous foundation. You drive about in the town where you live. Take note of the foundations upon which dwelling houses are built. Earthly organizations, as well as houses and skyscrapers, must have a strong foundation to endure. They must have a great purpose, high principles, a staunch personnel. Dear friend, the same thing is true for a nation to endure. It too must be built upon a strong foundation. You look upon the pages of history and you'll come quickly to see that Babylon did not stand because it was founded upon lust and wealth. Look also, you'll come quickly to understand that Rome did not stand because it was founded upon pleasure and power, and it fell. Isn't it true that this great country of ours, America, was founded upon a solid foundation? Making that statement reminds me of an incident that occurred several years ago. The president of South America came to North America, and he was asking himself, as well as others, why it was that North America was so further advanced than South America. And having asked that question, he would quickly answer it himself by saying, "I think it is because South America was settled by men searching for gold, and North America was settled by men who were looking for God." In the text that I read, the Lord told about two buildings. He said that one of these buildings was built upon a solid foundation, and the other was not. The same storm came upon both buildings. You know, of course, as I read from the scripture a moment ago, that one of the buildings was destroyed, the other was not. The house, which continued to stand, stood because it was founded upon a rock. It had a solid foundation. In the message today, I want to talk to you about four things upon which our great country, America, was founded. And looking upon these four things, I think that we will be able to see and understand that the foundations upon which America was founded are weakening. You will agree, I'm sure, when I say to you that America was founded upon the foundation of an old-fashioned Christian home. I recall, and many of you can recall likewise, how that things are quite different today in our homes than in yesteryear. In days past, men worked and during the day, and at night they went home and slept. It is true that in the past, in the American home, father was king and mother was queen, and the children were the subject. There was time given to reading the Bible. There was time given to prayer. There was time given in attendance at the Lord's house. Now look today at America and see if these foundations are not weakening. I think that you will agree when I say to you that today our homes are different than they were in yesterday. Night comes at the present, and parents don't often know where their children are. I can remember a few years ago when the 10 o'clock news would come on the television, the announcer would say, "It is 10 o'clock. Do you know where your children are?" And I would imagine when that question was asked, many a parent would have to answer and say, "No, I really don't know." But it has gotten worse, dear friend. Not only at the present do parents not often know where their children are at night, but children do not know where their parents are. The home in America is not today what it was in yesterday. That being true, we ask ourselves the question, what are the reasons for the weakening of the foundation of our homes? I certainly don't want to guise myself as having all of the answers to that question. I will point up three or four things which I think has weakened the foundation of America's homes. First of all, I believe that the homes of America foundation has been weakened because there are too many outside activities. I challenge you to take up the newspaper and look at the obituary column. There in the obituaries, you'll look at the life of some man after his name. You will take note that he engaged in one activity after another. Many of the activities were not bad within themselves, but they can be bad in other ways. We can become so active in the many things going on around us that our children and our homes are neglected. I'm speaking today to some who would sacrifice their home in order to have their names appear often in the social column of the newspaper. Friend, that's what's wrong with the foundation of our homes in America. Not only are the foundations of America's homes weakened because of too many outside activities, I'm bold to declare to you that I am sincerely persuaded that the homes have been weakened in the foundations because there are too many outside organizations. Here in that obituary column is the name of a man, and behind his name is a long list of organizations to which he belonged. I certainly am not saying that all of these organizations are bad. They perhaps are good. They do things that are honorable and upright and helpful to humanity. Will you please remember that oftentimes something good is the worst enemy of that which is the best. That, dear friend, is true with many an organization. You would expect me, a preacher, to say what I'm about to say. But even though I am a preacher and you expect it, it is the truth. Here is the truth. If a man is faithful to his church, he'll have little time for other organizations. And serving the church of the living God is worth 1,000 times more than serving most other organizations. I'm glad you can't see me today. You'd throw a songbook at me, or you would say something bitter to me, but it is true in my belief. I certainly am made aware that the foundations upon which our homes were built are weakening because of too many activities and because of too many outside organizations. Friend, there is another thing, and that is too little parental discipline. Please listen to what I am about to say. In former days, the word of father and mother were law. Isn't that true? When you were a child, some of you, as well as myself, when father spoke, that's the way it was. When mother spoke, we didn't argue, because what father said and mother said was the law within the home. Father and mother were looked upon with respect. Today, many children resent parental control. This is true despite the fact that the Bible says, children, obey your parents in the Lord. A few years ago, my wife and I were sitting in a restaurant, and in the booth right ahead of us were sitting mother, father, and a little child. I would think that that child wasn't over 4 years old, maybe just 3 years of age. And while they were there in the restaurant awaiting their meal, something upset that little boy. I don't know what upset him. I know that he began to cry, and he had a literal tantrum. He became terribly, terribly, terribly upset. And it wasn't long until he began fighting with his mother. And the mother did not respond to what the child was doing. He would take his little fist and hit her repeatedly in the face until finally she got up out of the booth, went to the car, and I took note that she was sitting there crying. I tell you, that made an indelible mark on my mind that time has not erased. What can you expect of a child like that? What will he grow up to be? He, even at that age, had no regard for discipline. Well, enough said about that. We're living in a day where that oft times the children tell the parents what to do, and the parents do not have enough backbone to stand up and render out discipline to their children, which needs to be done. You understand now that I'm not talking about children being beaten. I'm not talking about children being abused. But I am telling you that if we spare the rod, we'll spoil the child. Children love discipline. One of our girls was young, and I was talking to her about a certain matter. And I said to her, in jest, I guess, I certainly didn't mean what I had said, I pointed up to her that I have done everything I know to do. I'll just give up on you. I remember very well how that she came and she said, "Oh, Daddy, Daddy, please, Daddy, don't give up on me." You're not doing your child hurt by disciplining that child. He will grow to love and respect you for the stand you take. We have given thought thus far to a weakening of the foundation of the homes in America, but there is something else that has caused the decay in the foundations of America, namely this. We no longer observe the Lord's Day as in days past. You are aware, of course, that God created the world and rested upon the seventh day. This was the Jewish Sabbath. In Exodus 20, verse 8, the Bible plainly says, "Remember the Sabbath day to keep it holy." This day was kept until Jesus' resurrection from the dead. Now today we observe the Lord's Day, which is the first day of the week. In olden days, Sunday was set aside for church, worship, and rest. Some say times have changed. It has. But I tell you one thing, dear friend. God's laws have not changed. The way the Lord's Day is desecrated today can be seen all about us. People take a drive on Sunday. They go to visit relatives on Sunday. They work in their yard on Sunday. They go to the movies on Sunday. They go yonder to the lake and do some fishing or water skiing on Sunday. It used not be that way. Go into most churches today and you'll see pew after pew after pew that is empty. That is a foundation greatly weakened in the day we're living in. I have pointed up to you that there are things that have weakened the foundations of America. We have a weakening of the homes. We have a weakening of our observance of the Lord's Day. But there is one thing that certainly is prevalent, namely this. The foundations in America are weakening because we no longer believe as strongly as we ought in the Word of God. When I was just a small boy, well, I shouldn't say a small boy, maybe I was a teenager, I was raised in the home of a preacher. Never one time up until that day Had I ever heard anybody discount the veracity, the truthfulness of the Scripture? I never heard a man of God who did not say that all Scripture is given by inspiration of God and is profitable for doctrine, reproof, correction, instruction in righteousness, that the man of God may be truly furnished unto all good works. Never did hear anybody say anything but that. One day, by chance, I was listening to the radio, and I heard a man by the name of Harry Emerson. I'll not call his last name. Who over the airways said that all of the Scripture wasn't true, only portions of it. I tell you today, that has brought us to where we are in America. Our belief in the Word of God is not as it once was. Before I end the broadcast today, it will do my heart good to say what I'm about to say, and I trust that it will do your heart good to hear me say it. Friend, I believe, like the old lady said, the Bible, from kiver to kiver. I believe in the veracity, the inspiration of not some of the Scripture, but all the Scripture. Do you? You agree, I'm sure, that our country is not today what it was in days past. The foundation under our homes is weakening. The foundation of church attendance is weakening. And the foundation of a firm belief in the veracity, the truthfulness of the Scripture is weakening. And one of these days, the house is going to fall unless we repent. God help us to do all within our power to strengthen the foundations upon which our great country was founded. Until it is my privilege to visit with you once again, may God bless you, friend, real, real good.
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7: 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That means we all qualify. Today on A New Beginning, Pastor Greg Laurie brings an example from Scripture.
8: We don't see the potential in our lives that God sees. We see a lump of clay. God sees a beautiful vase. We see a piece of coal. God sees a refined diamond. We see problems. God sees solutions. We see an end. God sees a new

0: looked at the social media posts of a friend and think, wow, they live a pretty good life. Someone has pointed out we should never compare someone else's highlight reel to our blooper reel. We live out our blooper reel every day, don't we? We see the flubs, the fumbles, the gaffes, and the goofs up close. But today on A New Beginning, Pastor Greg Laurie points out God sees beyond the blooper to the future. Today, a good example of how God can rewrite our story.
1: I don't know if you read that story that was in the news about a man who had a hippo as his pet. He lived in South Africa, and this man named the hippo Humphrey, and he adopted him when he was a little calf. And according to this man, this 2,000-pound beast was like his pet. He would ride it after it got a little bit bigger. He would play with them. He would even brush its teeth, which seems to be a daunting task. I think that would take a pretty large toothbrush. And the owner said, quote, "He's like a son to me." And then he went on to say, "People think you can only have a relationship with dogs and cats and other domestic animals, but I have a relationship with the most dangerous animal in Africa," end quote. I think you can imagine how the story ended. I'm sorry to say that Humphrey the hippo turned on its owner and tragically mauled and killed him. Why do I tell this story? Because in the same way, sometimes we may think that, well, this sin in my life, I have control of it. It's like a little pet. I'm always going to be able to not be overtaken by it. I'm sure when Humphrey was smallish, I don't know if he was ever all that small, but when he was smaller at least, that his owner never thought he would get as big and aggressive as he became. And we think the same thing about sin. It'll never overtake me. And one day it does. We have a story before us now in the Bible of a man who was overtaken by sin. A man who probably never realized that one thing would lead to another, and through five steps, he fell away from the Lord. And this man was a full-fledged apostle of Jesus Christ, and his name is known to all of us. I want to tell the story of Simon Peter and his fall and his restoration, hence the title, A Second Chance in Life. Of course, Jesus gave to Simon, his given name, a title. He said, "From this point on, you're going to be called Peter," which means rock. Now, I think the other disciples might have had a little bit of a chuckle at that moment because they're thinking, okay, there's a lot of things we could say about Simon where we had not described him as a rock. He was sort of unstable at times and vacillating and impulsive, almost the opposite of a rock. But Jesus gave him a name that he knew Simon would grow into with time. In the same way, we don't see the potential in our lives that God sees. We see a lump of clay. God sees a beautiful vase or vase. We see a blank canvas. God sees a finished painting. We see a piece of coal. God sees a refined diamond. We see problems. God sees solutions. We see failure. God sees potential. We see an end, and God sees a new beginning. And so Peter was going to have a fall, and Jesus told him he was going to have a fall. And maybe some of you have fallen spiritually in the last few months or in the last year. But listen, the past cannot be changed, but our response to it can be, because God can take our endings and turn them into beginnings. Let me say that again, because I know I'm talking to somebody right now that has made a mess of their life. I want you to know this. God can take your ending and he can turn it into a beginning. So sort of to pick up where we last left off in the Gospel of Mark, we're in the upper room. Jesus is having his final meal, the Last Supper, with his disciples. And he has revealed that one of the apostles is going to betray him. To a man, they say, "Is it me, Lord? Is it me?" And at that moment, Judas Iscariot was dipping his bread at the same time that Christ was, and Jesus identified the betrayer, and he said to Judas, "Whatever you do, do it quickly." The Bible says at that moment, Satan entered Judas's heart. And so Judas goes out now to betray our Lord for 30 pieces of silver. And now we see what happened to Peter as this was all unfolding. Look with me, if you will, at Mark chapter 14, starting in verse 27. And by the way, I'm reading from the New Living Translation. On the way, Jesus told them, "All of you will desert me, for the scriptures say God will strike the shepherd and the sheep will be scattered. But after I'm raised from the dead, I'll go ahead before you into Galilee and I'll meet you there." Peter said, "Even if everyone else deserts you, I never will." Jesus replied, "Well, I tell you the truth, Peter, this very night, before the rooster crows twice, you will deny three times that you even know me." "No," Peter declared emphatically, "even if I have to die with you, I will never deny you." And all the others vowed the same. Now, Luke's gospel gives us a few more details about this conversation. Jesus turns to Peter and says this, "Simon, Simon, Satan has been asking for you that you would be taken out of the care and protection of God, but I have prayed for you that your faith should not fail. And when you have returned to me, you need to strengthen your brothers." Can you imagine Jesus saying something like that to you? I mean, you're just hanging out. And Jesus turns to you and says your name twice and says, "Satan has been asking that you would be taken out of the care and protection of God." I wonder if he just paused for effect. What? Satan? Satan himself has been asking for me by name? He's been asking for you. But then he adds these words, these reassuring words, "But I have prayed for you." Listen to this. "The devil can do nothing in the life of the child of God without our Father's permission." Let me say that again. "The devil can do nothing in our lives without our Father's permission, and God will never allow us to be tempted above our capacity to resist." 1 Corinthians 10:13, a verse I memorized as a teenager. God will not allow you to be tempted above your capacity to resist, but will with the temptation make a way of escape that you may be able to bear it. Know this, temptation can be resist it. Every temptation is an opportunity to run to God. And there is a blessing promised to the man or the woman that resists temptation. Over in James 1:12, it says, "Happy is the person who endures temptation, for when they are tried, they'll receive a crown of life." So don't tell me you can't overcome your temptation. Don't tell me you can't stop drinking. Don't tell me you can't stop looking at porn. Don't tell me you can't stop turning to drugs time and time again. The question is, do you really want to be free from that stuff? Jesus asked a man who had been disabled for his whole life this question, "Do you want to be made whole?" What kind of question is that to ask a man that obviously doesn't like the state he's in? It's a very good question. Because not every person wants to be made whole. Not every person wants to be delivered from drugs. Not every person wants to change the life that they're living. So it's a question we need to ask, do I really want to change? Don't tell me you're being tempted above your capacity to resist, because with every one of those temptations, there was always a way out, wasn't there? It's usually that first bite that gets us into trouble. I don't know about you, but when we go out to a restaurant, you know, we'd be done and someone would say, "Do you want to get dessert?" "No, no, nobody wants dessert." And then the server comes, "Can I tempt you with the dessert?" And they even use the word tempt, and their voice even sounds like that for some reason, "tempt you." And someone says, "Okay, we'll have one dessert with five forks," all right? So the dessert arrives and I say, "I don't even want any of that dessert," and everybody's digging in. And then I decide to take one little bite. And the moment I take that first bite, I'm like a shark smelling blood in the water. I go into a feeding frenzy. And so it's good for me to not take the first bite. It's good for all of us to not take the first look or play around with that thing or think we can conquer it like that guy with Humphrey the hippo. We need to keep our distance.
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1: God has put a hedge of protection around every believer. In the story of Job, which is the oldest book of the Bible, the devil comes to God and wants to have a time of bringing difficulty into the life of God's servant named Job. And the devil says correctly of Job, "Have you not put a hedge of protection around him?" And yes, it is true, the Lord allowed a series of hardships to befall his servant, but in the end, God blessed Job in a wonderful and powerful way. My point is, there is protection in our life, and there's always a way out of every temptation. And when the Lord lets us go through times of trial and allows us to be tempted, it's for a purpose. He's trying to make us stronger. But remember, Jesus is praying for you. Every now and then people will come up to me and say, "You know, we pray for you, Greg, and your family every day." And if you're one of those people, from the bottom of my heart, let me say thank you so much for that. But I have to be honest with you, knowing Christ is interceding for me even means more. There's an old commentator from days gone by. His name is Robert Murray McShane. And he made this statement, and I quote, "If I could hear Christ praying for me in the next room, I would not fear a million enemies. Yet distance makes no difference. He is praying for me," end quote. I mean, think about that. Christ himself praying for you. Because over in Romans 8:34, we read these words, "Who is he that condemns? Christ Jesus, who died, more than that, was raised to life, is at the right hand of God." Listen, he's interceding for us. "So who will separate us from the love of Christ? Shall trouble or hardship or persecution or famine or nakedness or danger or sword?" Yes, he was praying for Peter, and he's interceding for you as well. And Jesus is saying, "You'll be back, Peter." In Luke 22:32, Jesus says that your faith should not fail, and when you have returned to me, you'll strengthen your brothers. And Peter understood that. And actually wrote about it in his own epistle, 1 Peter 5:10. He said, "After you've suffered a little while, God will restore you and strengthen you and place you on a firm foundation." So Peter could speak from experience. He had suffered, he had fallen, and he had experienced restoration. Why was the devil targeting Peter in particular? Well, I think it's because the devil also saw Peter's potential. He could see that he was first among the apostles. And when Peter said he was going to do something, they would all usually follow. He was sort of the leader. The devil often targets leaders. That's why you need to pray for those who are in leadership. Maybe you feel like you've been being tempted a lot and attacked a lot by the devil. Maybe that's because he sees your potential as well. So wear it as a badge of honor. Now, there are five steps that led Peter down to his denial of Christ. Here's step number one if you're taking notes. His first step down was self-confidence. Go back to Mark 14, verse 29. Peter said to Jesus, "Even if everyone else deserts you, I never will." And this is after the Lord revealed that Judas would betray him. So Peter's effectively saying, "Hey, even if Judas betrays you, I'll never let you down." And he's almost boasting at the expense of others, even if these others fall short. Remember you gave me that new name, Rock? Rocky, will never let you down. You know, it's never a good thing to boast of your commitment to Christ, especially at the expense of someone else. It's never even a good idea to boast about how much you love Jesus. Rather, boast about how much he loves you. Our love is fickle. It's often changing. God's love for us is consistent. I love how the Apostle John described himself as the apostle whom Jesus loved. Now, that may almost sound arrogant. What do you mean the apostle that Jesus loved? He's just stating the facts. He loved me. I feel loved by Jesus. And we can call ourselves a disciple that Jesus loves as well. So his first step down again was self-confidence. In saying these words that I'll never deny you after Christ said he would was actually placing unfounded confidence in himself. And it was also directly contradicting what Jesus said. Listen, Jesus said to Peter, you will deny me. When Jesus says something will happen, you can take it to the bank. If the Bible tells us something is going to happen in the future, trust me, it's going to happen in the future. But in Peter's mind, even if everyone else abandoned the Lord, he never would. Look at verse 31 of Mark 14. He says, even if I have to die with you, I will never deny you. You know, it's an interesting thing. When you look in the Bible, you find that often men and women of God fell in the very area that they normally were strong in. And so as an example, we have Elijah. What do we think of when we think of Elijah? We think of fire, called fire down from heaven. We think of boldness, bravery, standing up there on Mount Carmel, representing God. But what happened after the fire fell on Mount Carmel? There was a contract put out on the prophet's life by Queen Jezebel, and Elijah ran and hid in a cave. So he was cowardly and afraid when he was normally known for his boldness. Abraham, well, he's the father of faith. When we think of faith, we think of Abraham. Yet he had a serious lapse of faith when he lied about Sarah being his wife, saying she was his sister because he was afraid of what would happen. How about Samson, known for his superhuman strength? He was overthrown in his moral weakness. This is why you must never lower your guard in any area of your life. See, it was self-confidence.

0: Some important perspective from Pastor Greg Laurie from our studies in Mark 14. Today on A New Beginning, a study called A Second Chance in Life. And there's more to come in this message, including a final thought from Pastor Greg before we go today. Now, just as self-confidence played a role in Peter's denial of Christ, it can also keep us from coming to the Lord in the first place. But Jesus said that He's the way, the truth, and the life. No one comes to the Father but through Him. Pastor Greg, if someone's thinking about following the Lord, but they're still not quite clear on why that's necessary, what would you say to them?
1: Well, they just need

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3: So important to study together. I hope parents will use this. We actually heard great stories of parents kind of mixing it in with homeschool curriculum because you can kind of cover two subjects, Bible and science, and in a fun and engaging way. But in a very real sense, you cannot separate the Bible from the moon because there's a Bible on the moon.
4: That's right.
3: How I open up this book with the story of one of the final Apollo missions where an astronaut decided to leave a Bible open on the lunar rover steering wheel. They left those
4: amazing
3: vehicles on the moon.
4: Yeah.
3: And when they took off, they left it there. And he said, if the next people that come, I don't know who they're going to be. I want them to find a Bible there on the moon. So yes, there's an American flag and there's a plaque with President Nixon's signature. And there's, you know, wishes from, you know, Queen Elizabeth and other leaders from around the world there in 1969 who left their messages on the moon. But there's also God's word. And scripture also tells us that as long as the moon remains, that God will be faithful to keep his covenant. So every time you look up at the moon, you can be reminded of God's word and his promise to take care of us.
4: Yes.
3: And it can put everything into its proper place when it comes to the anxiety that so many of us are feeling, sort of the stress and worry that we can end up in. I think a lot of us are looking down at our cell phone screens more than we're looking up at the stars, and that's not good for the soul.
4: Amen. So everybody, you're listening to Pastor Levi Lusco, who has written a brand new book called Marvel at the Moon. And this is a great devotional book that you need to read with your children or your grandchildren and teach them about Jesus. And it's based on outer space, planets, exciting things like that. But the Bible and what God has to say about all of those things he created, as well as what he has to say about our lives. These devotions are bite-sized, they're accessible, they're understandable. The book is beautifully illustrated. 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
5: 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Or just go online to harvest.org. Well, next time, as we look further at Peter's denial of Christ, we'll see he found forgiveness and hope. Pastor Greg points out that the Lord turned his mess into a message. More next time. But before we go, Pastor Greg closes this way.
4: I heard a story about two ducks and a frog that like to hang out together in a pond in Farmer Brown's field. And one summer, the little pond dried up. So the frog went to the ducks, this is a true story, and said, guys, you got to help me out here. I'm stuck here. But if each of you would take a stick in each of your beaks, I could hold on to the stick with my mouth, and you could fly me out of here. So the ducks said, okay, we'll do it. And so they each grabbed hold of that stick with their beaks, and the little frog jumped up and grabbed it with his mouth. And as they're flying out of Farmer Brown's field, Farmer Brown's down there, and he looks up, and he sees this amazing sight of two ducks holding a stick in their beaks with a frog holding on by his mouth. And he said, that is an amazing thing. Who thought of that? And the frog said, I did. So he let go. He had to take credit, right? The Bible says pride goes before a fall.

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13: Life is all about seasons, and there will be seasons where you'll feel totally inadequate, disappointed, discouraged, and all I can say is that God is faithful, but you need to hold on. Hold on. Don't give in to all that stuff that is trying to pull you down. Hold on. Oh.

in Acts chapter 12, there's a story of Peter in prison, and Herod has just killed James, and he put Peter in prison, and we have every reason to think that Peter's about to die too. And Peter is sound asleep. He's so sound asleep that the angel has to knock him on the shoulder to wake him up. And I never saw this, but till the other day I thought, well, this is Peter now sleeping through his storm. He learned it from Jesus, because Jesus slept through a storm.

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But I think that's when we can change our focus and go from focusing on the problem and the brokenness and focus on what God may have for us. I don't

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1: But I think it's important to refocus and say, okay, God is using this in my life to make me more like Him. And isn't that my goal anyway? 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I have

Need a restart? We're glad you're here. On Keep the Faith, it's all about rising from the ashes and finding a richer life, a better way, and a new hope. It's called Contagious Encouragement.

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1: Hi, I'm Keith Stevens. We like it when things are smooth, not rough. 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
2: I just spent some beautiful time at the beach with my family, and it was magical and exhausting at the same time. It got me thinking. In everything that is beautiful, there also typically exists some friction. In the case of being at the beach with a two-year-old, the friction comes with a mountain of sand that ends up in everything. And every time we made it back to the beach house after a day of fun, I found myself face to face with a sand disaster that extended itself through the whole house. After 2 days of having a bad attitude about it, I needed to stop being surprised by the friction and by the mess. And I needed to instead include the friction as part of this formula that makes up the beauty of the day. We see friction with too much negativity because we don't realize that God uses it to soothe out our beautiful moments. I can't have those perfect beach moments without sand. And though the sand may make for extra work at the end of the day, it is always, without doubt, well worth it. And so the next time I find sand in places that it doesn't belong, I'm going to choose to see them as little extensions or reminders of the way that God sprinkles beauty into our lives.
3: Things are getting real. Jesus, take the wheel. Only way I'm getting to the other side. Days are getting

0: I know you're gonna see me through it.
1: God is interested in character, not just people being comfortable. 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And you could look at yourself and say, I have become demanding and unreasonable, and I need to back away from that.
2: Keep the faith, where encouragement becomes contagious.
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4: 9 innocent people were killed right outside of Jerusalem when a missile hit their homes. 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
8: 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But it was so much more. 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
1: I'm Donna Cruz. The dream you have may feel unrealistic at times and, quite frankly, a bit discouraging. But things can change when you embrace the small along the way. Nick Nelson is a pastor at Lakewood Church in Houston and shares about this in his new book, You Can Live the Dream.
2: There's a story I tell in the book about my wife. She battles with vertigo. What we're trying to do is together celebrate the progress, even though she's not fully healed, even though she's isn't where she'd hope or want to be right now in her physical state, we're celebrating every little victory along the way. The other day we were at the church and we were doing a project together with some of our team members. My wife was gonna drive from where we lived down to the church to meet with us. And it's about an hour drive, and driving, elevator rides, any type of motion exasperates her vertigo. Getting this text message, I knew if she was choosing to come down here, this was a big step for her. And she really felt like she wanted to take that step and do it afraid. And so she got in her car and she drove down. And when she got to the, you know, to the church to meet up with us, and we were celebrating, and we celebrated with Summer when she came in the door. And you could just see the look on everybody else's face, like, why are you guys high-fiving? Like, this is, all she did was get in a car and drive. But they didn't realize what it cost Summer to get in a vehicle despite her vertigo and the things she's dealing with, and to just take that step of faith.

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2: 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Steve Brown has one of those. He's with Key Life, and they've teamed up with us to help make encouragement contagious on Keep the Faith.
3: A lot of things scare the spit out of me. But you know what scares me more than anything else? 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But the father thing makes all the difference in the world. 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
10: 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And God just flips it over and makes it so much better. We're just dreaming too.

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1: I'm Donna Cruz. Just hold on. There is a plan, a good plan. When you can't see what's ahead, it's hard to believe that, but that's what trust is all about. Alexa Penavega is an actor, maybe known best for her roles in Spy Kids and Dancing with the Stars. She learned this lesson when finding her husband, Carlos.
2: When I even think of the type of guy that I dated before my husband, I had a whole list. I had a whole checklist of what I wanted and expected out of my person. And Carlos wasn't anything on that list. In fact, Carlos was everything on my no list. He was Hispanic. I come from a crazy Colombian family. So I was like, I don't want to do that. So no Spanish people. He is not as tall as the people I dated before. Everybody was over 6 feet. Carlos is 5'7". I was like, I'm never dating anybody in the industry. So no actors. And he's an actor. I was like, absolutely no singers. He's a singer. So what cracks me up is I had this whole list of the kind of guy I would never look at, never date, never even entertain the idea of being with. And yet God, I show up to Bible study and God's like, nope, this is your husband. Here you go. And I think it just goes to show you, we all have these plans or we all have these ideas of what we think we want, what we would like to happen in our lives. And God just flips it over and makes it so much better. We're just dreaming too small. Like, we cannot comprehend the vastness and greatness of what God has in store for each and every one of us. And when we really just let go and truly let God lead, you will find your husband. You'll find your dream job. You'll find also that the road is very hard, but so worth it.

You know, the hurts of life are going to come your kids' way. Part of the reality of being a parent, I think, is preparing your kids to realize that their tough days are ahead. And everybody in life isn't nice, but the kid who has the blessing and the support of mom and dad, not that parents do things for the kid, but the parents who will listen to a kid, that's so fundamental, is that lucky kid who I think can take on anything if their parents are good listeners.

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0: contagious encouragement on Keep the Faith. God, we believe
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2: When my son was born, he was born like super premature, and he had kind of a growth on the back of the eye, and if it continued to grow, he would be blind. And so he had to have regular checkups, and they were really horrible. And we were young and just out of college, and we moved, and we no longer had insurance to cover the visit. And we had $100 left in our account. That was all we had. We were living with my dad, and we have to take this baby to the appointment, or they call CPS on us. We didn't have any other option but to pay out of pocket, and we didn't have anything. So I remember sitting in the car outside the Wendy's parking lot and saying, God, let this be the last appointment. I don't know how, but just let this be the last one. This is all the money we have in the world. And we go to the appointment, and the doctor says, there's nothing wrong with this baby's eyes. There's nothing ever been wrong with this baby's eyes as far as I can tell from looking at them. I just got chills. I mean, I just got chills and immediately looked up and said, thank you. Like, I just

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0: And welcome to Keep the Faith, where you can take a break from the negativity or discouragement around you.
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3: 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We need it like we need air. 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
4: There's people on the shore that you're headed to that actually need what you know. Whatever storm that we are navigating through, just don't quit, because there'll be people that you will actually help with your story.
5: You are still the goodness in my life.
0: The grass is not always greener somewhere else, especially in relationships. Kimberly Beam Holmes has seen it in her own life with the ones she loves. She opens up about it next on Keep the Faith.

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1: I'm Donna Cruz. Relationships break, but some can be fixed. We just don't always think they can. Kimberly Beam Holmes is the CEO of Marriage Helper and spends her life helping marriages on the brink of divorce. She knows what destructive relationship decisions have done to those she loves and offers hope for another road.
2: Several years ago, my dad left my mom for another woman, divorced her, because he thought that happiness was on the other side. And what he found actually was bankruptcy, homelessness, drug and alcohol addiction, and ultimately him becoming a person he did not even know anymore. Ultimately, he ended up going back to my mom and asking her to take him back, if at all possible. The absolute best thing to do for you and for your family is to try and save this marriage. 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There is hope, even when it may not feel like

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3: My 5-year-old son was diagnosed with kidney cancer, and we were just blown out of the water by that. And I just remember that I'm a nurse, and I had just left the place that I worked for many years, and that had become my second family to me. So I remember one very specific day that I went there, and I would go there to cry because they would cry with me, and they allowed me to cry. So I went into one of my doctor's offices, and I remember him telling me, because I'm just crying, could not believe this is happening, and he told me, he said, Irma, all that I can tell you is that what you have given to God, He will take care of it, whether it be in this life or in the next life. And that just gave me such peace, because I didn't dare ask why or how come or let him live, let him die, because I just could not get to that point in my life. I was just so dumbfounded. But that helped me to just see that no matter what happened, what the outcome was, God was going to take care of him. This life is just a practice.

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1: I'm Brandy Lene. They don't carry it at the pharmacy, but laughter is a wonderful prescription for whatever is weighing you down. Maybe too often, though, your cupboard feels empty. Nick Arnett would love to help.
2: Ever eat something out of your fridge that's expired, but you eat it anyway? Because you're too lazy to go to Taco Bell and grab a burrito, so you eat it, okay? But right before you go to sleep, you put the wrapper next to your head. Just in case they find you in a coma. Hello, Rampart One. We have a male victim here. Looks like his baloney has a first name.
1: Nick is a family-friendly comedian and author of the book, Me, We, and Glee.
3: The average child laughs 400 times in one day. Average adult on a good day, 15. 1-5. How did that happen? You were a child once. You laughed a lot. And then what happened? Well, we get a little older. We get to school age and then sit down and shut up. I got this at my house. Wipe that smile off your face. I'll give you something to laugh about, young man. So you learn to have some kind of a face at work and maybe a face at church. Maybe you have three faces, right? Try this. It's so silly, but it works. You can put a pencil in your mouth and clench it, which will give you that naturally smiling motion. That will actually physically make you feel better out there. But lengthwise, okay? Don't put it up and down, okay? Because that would really hurt. And try to think negative thoughts while you're smiling. You can't do it.
4: Lately I've been reeling, watching the nightly news. Don't seem to find the rhythm, just wanna sing the blues. Feels like a song that never

Simply ask yourself one question: what is my next right thing? The truth is, when we have those big decisions to make, rarely is it time right now to make it. Usually we have a little bit of space and maybe we can do one next right thing. And sometimes the next right thing is go take a shower, go to bed, think about it tomorrow. But that question can begin to carry us long-term into those big decisions one step at a time. If there

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6: But before you can have the treatment, you've got to believe that it's there. For me, I realized that hope is a verb. It's not passive. You don't wait for it to show up. You remember and you move towards it.

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1: Hey, I'm Keith Stevens. The question isn't whether or not you will face difficult times. It's what you'll do when they're staring you square in the face. As a brain surgeon and veteran of the Iraq War, Dr. Lee Warren is no stranger to trauma. In his latest book, he shares a treatment plan for overcoming any difficulty.
2: The reason I called the book Hope is the First Dose is that I can give you a treatment plan, and I see it every day in my office as a surgeon. You can come into my office and, you know, you've given up on your life because this cancer or this pain syndrome has made you believe that nothing's going to work out for you. And I can tell you that there's a treatment plan. I can tell you, look, drive to the hospital and check yourself in, and we'll put an IV in you. We'll take you back to the operating room, and we'll fix this for you. But before you can have the treatment, you've got to believe that it's there, and you've got to get yourself to the hospital, and you got to submit and sign the consent form and all those things. So I say hope is the first dose, because hope is the thing that moves us towards the things that will have to help us to heal and find faith again. For me, I realized that hope is a verb. It's not passive. You don't wait for it to show up. You remember and you move towards it. So those are the two muscles that you can flex to reliably find a way back to that hope. And on a Christian level, hope isn't some magic word. It's actually a decision that we're going to believe that the things that God has said are really true. And then when you lose a child, you need to believe that there's a resurrection and that there is a heaven and that there's going to be a time when you get to see them again. And because of that, we can then remind ourselves of the previous things that God's done. We can put those together in a way that flexes the muscles that allow us to get up and move again when we're devastated. These

wisdom is something that usually you get over time. You live and you breathe and you experience, you live life, you gather experiences and you gather information and you gather knowledge, and your heart grows from all the people that you know and the experiences you have. And at the end of that, it all kind of comes together as wisdom.

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0: principles, God's principles always work. And get this, they work whether you know them or not. Right? 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Well, ignorance of God's principle is no protection from the principle. 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It just will. 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
4: 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I'm Keith Stevens.
5: And I'm Donna Cruz. If you have relationships, you will have conflict. But the hurt doesn't have to keep you trapped. In this hour of Keep the Faith, you'll hear encouragement to release that pain and find freedom in forgiveness.
6: But the thing is that when we have a broken heart, intuition can very quickly turn into suspicion, right? Because we want to make sure that what hurt us before never hurts us again.

looked into her eyes and I saw this pain. And it was a pain that I knew I had never experienced. I wasn't sure that I knew anyone who had experienced that deep of a pain. But I had been raised in this incredible home that raised me on love and grace and forgiveness. I was adopted by a wonderful family. And I knew that God had forgiven me. And I knew as I looked into my birth mother's eyes that day, I had a choice. I had a choice to either forgive her or

So I think what I would tell to people that have been wounded is really believe what is true about you, that you've been changed, that these other people that have hurt you, that, you know, is it right? Of course not. Should they have done that? Of course not. But when we can't forgive, we've forgotten or never understood how much forgiveness has been granted to us.

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1: Look at what happened on the cross. Look at the grace that has been extended, that unmerited gift. And when you stop to think about those things, and you think about how much you've been forgiven, you can't help but change it.

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1: Hi, I'm Donna Cruz. If you really want to move forward in life, there are a couple of things that can really weigh you down. They're cousins called resentment and bitterness. Andy Andrews is the New York Times bestselling author of books like The Traveler's Gift and The Bottom of the Pool. He's a regular contributor here on Keep the Faith and loves to inspire you with life-changing tools for success.
2: Resentment is poison that people don't really actively think about, but resentment shows up on people's faces. Resentment, this bitterness, that these grudges that people hold inside them, it'll keep you from getting work. It'll keep you from getting promoted. It'll ruin your relationships. I'll give you an odd example of this. People with resentment, this bitterness inside, they get questions like this. Are you okay? Everything okay? You all right? And they say, yeah, I'm fine. But then an hour later, somebody will say, you okay? Everything all right? And people that are harboring resentment, they think they're hiding it, but it shows up on their face. It shows up in their spirit. And just like dogs can sense fear in people, people can sense bitterness and resentment in other people. And I'm going to tell you, people with unresolved bitterness and resentment in them do not get hired. They do not get promoted. And it is something that we can deal with. It's usually a function of forgiveness. And forgiveness is a decision. It's a decision that we make. It's not an emotion. Many of us treat it like an emotion. I treated it like an emotion for years. That's why it dragged me around like a dog on a leash. But when you decide to forgive, and you know, granted, sometimes you may have to decide again. And you may have to do it 7 times 70 times, okay? But when you make a good decision, eventually your emotions follow along. And so this is how to take care of that resentment. Don't leave it in there. Tough to fight an enemy that has a fort in your head. And that's what resentment is.
3: Look what you've done. How could you fall so far? You should be ashamed of yourself.

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5: 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She shares the story next on Keep the Faith.

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2: I'm Dee Rodriguez. Someone once said that the best way to heal a broken heart is to give God all the pieces. 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Her childhood, though, was anything but easy.
3: I grew up in a single parent household. My dad passed away when I was 5 years old. So my mom kind of had to step up and raise all of us. Now, as a kid, I didn't really understand what was happening or what was going on. It just felt like, I don't know, my mom was just always gone. So I was able just to be with my friends and run in the streets. It didn't really click with me until I became an adult that I was missing something. Like, wow, my mom really wasn't present much of my childhood. And then too, like, not having a father really was very hurtful for me. Like, I grew a lot of resentment towards him because I was like, why would you leave your family like that? God really helps me to process through my pain and really helps me to understand, you know, that for one, it wasn't my father's fault, and two, that it does nothing for you to hold any bitterness and resentment in your heart. Finally, like, surrendering that portion of myself, that was the one thing that I was like, God, if I could just surrender this to you and give this over to you and just let it be, you know, you could do so much more with my burden and my pain than I could ever do with it. So once I gave it to God, like, I'm telling you, like, I really have truly been blessed seeing my husband step into being a father and just seeing the way that he loves our kids. It's so beautiful to me because I never got to witness that as a kid. And now I get to see every single day.
4: Why do

0: if somebody sins against me, it's like them walking into my house and dropping a bag of trash and leaving. The act of forgiveness is like me picking that trash up and taking it out and getting it out of my house. And people who don't forgive, it's like picking up the trash and maybe they'll choose to go stick it in a room somewhere and hide it. But eventually, you do that enough times, that room starts to smell up your house. It starts to leak out into the hallway when it gets too full. It will come out somehow.
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1: Jeff Kemp is a former NFL quarterback and ambassador to the Fatherhood Commission. But next on Keep the Faith, he shares how his adult son noticed something that cut him to the core.
5: Helps all these people. He talks about fathering and love and reads the Bible. And when it comes down to it, it's all about him.

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Neon.

0: Keep the Faith, where encouragement becomes contagious.
1: Hi, I'm Keith Stevens. As much as you may need to forgive, there are plenty of times you need to be forgiven. And that process can lead to growth. Jeff Kemp was an NFL quarterback and now serves as an ambassador for the Fatherhood Co. Mission, an organization that helps men be better parents. And there have been times when he's missed the mark, too.
2: We were on a short trip with our son, and he wanted me to come in early from the beach so we could get to dinner early for his three-year-old to meet his bedtime. And I came in from the beach maybe 20 minutes late, and I didn't apologize. I just, no big deal. I didn't recognize that was something he'd specifically requested. And then they brought this nice warm cornbread, and I quickly grabbed one and started scarfing it down. And Kyle said, "Dad, can we skip this cornbread till after the food comes? I don't want Jack to want the cornbread before his real meal and the good food comes." So they hid the cornbread behind the condiments. But I was so, ravishingly hungry that I kind of shielded him with my shoulder at a certain point, the little boy in the high chair, and I snuck another piece of cornbread and leaned down under the table and started scarfing on it. And my son was just like rolling his eyes. "Are you kidding me?" And after the trip, he told Stacy, "What is it with Dad? Like, he helps all these people. He talks about fathering and love and reads the Bible. And when it comes down to it, it's all about him." And when Stacy told me what Kyle had said to me, that it's all about me, man, it pierced me. And my conscience was triggered, and I humbled myself and I asked God to teach me. And I actually went back to Kyle, wrote him a one-page letter about that selfishness that I started to learn about in more areas than that one, and then I called him and apologized. I couldn't believe how quickly he forgave me and said, "Oh, Dad, that way we all got things to improve on." It was one of the best conversations we've had. Yeah.

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2: 9 innocent people were killed right outside of Jerusalem when a missile hit their homes. 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
1: I was at the airport on Saturday and picking up my maid of honor. I was flying in from Ohio, getting married in 3 weeks, and some very large man bumped me really, really hard on my shoulder, and I didn't pay attention at the time, but he stole my 2.5-carat diamond engagement ring. And I was hysterical in the airport, and I just kept thinking, this cannot be happening, this is a bad dream. My fiance worked so hard for this, and somebody told me the other day, you know, you should really pray for the girl that got that ring because it could bless her marriage. So I've been praying that whoever picks up that ring from a pawn store or wherever that story is, that that woman feels encouraged. And, you know, I can't say that what the man did was right under any circumstances, but I can say I am forgiven.

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11: Life is all about seasons, and there will be seasons where you'll feel totally inadequate, disappointed, discouraged. And all I can say is that God is faithful, but you need to hold on. Hold on. Don't give in to all that stuff that is trying to pull you down. Hold on.

in Acts chapter 12, there's a story of Peter in prison, and Herod has just killed James, and he put Peter in prison, and we have every reason to think that Peter's about to die too. And Peter is sound asleep. He's so sound asleep that the angel has to knock him on the shoulder to wake him up. And I never saw this, but till the other day I thought, well, this is Peter now sleeping through his storm. He learned it from Jesus, because Jesus slept through a storm.

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But I think that's when we can change our focus and go from focusing on the problem and the brokenness and focus on what God may have for us.

0: tragedy.
1: But I think it's important to refocus and say, okay, God is using this in my life to make me more like Him. And isn't that my goal anyway? 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I have

Need a restart? We're glad you're here. On Keep the Faith, it's all about rising from the ashes and finding a richer life, a better way, and a new hope. It's called Contagious Encouragement.

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1: Hi, I'm Keith Stevens. We like it when things are smooth, not rough. 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
2: I just spent some beautiful time at the beach with my family, and it was magical and exhausting at the same time. It got me thinking, in everything that is beautiful, there also typically exists some friction. In the case of being at the beach with a two-year-old, the friction comes with a mountain of sand that ends up in everything. And every time we made it back to the beach house after a day of fun, I found myself face to face with a sand disaster that extended itself through the whole house. After 2 days of having a bad attitude about it, I needed to stop being surprised by the friction and by the mess. And I needed to instead include the friction as part of this formula that makes up the beauty of the day. We see friction with too much negativity because we don't realize that God uses it to soothe out our beautiful moments. I can't have those perfect beach moments without sand, and though the sand may make for extra work at the end of the day, it is always, without doubt, well worth it. And so the next time I find sand in places that it doesn't belong, I'm going to choose to see them as little extensions or reminders of the way that God sprinkles beauty into our lives.
3: Things are getting real. Jesus, take the wheel. Only way I'm getting to the other side. Days are getting dark. Life's a little hard, blinding, but I'm trying not to lose sight. I don't got this, I know you got this.

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1: God is interested in character, not just people being comfortable. And so you have to look at, is my separation from God, is it a result of this feeling of entitlement, this arrogance that I need to have it my way, that I'm the one that deserves a break today? And you could look at yourself and say, I have become demanding and unreasonable, and I need to back away from that.
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4: 9 innocent people were killed right outside of Jerusalem when a missile hit their homes. 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
1: I'm Donna Cruz. The dream you have may feel unrealistic at times and, quite frankly, a bit discouraging. But things can change when you embrace the small along the way. Nick Nelson is a pastor at Lakewood Church in Houston and shares about this in his new book, You Can Live the Dream.
2: There's a story I tell in the book about my wife. She battles with vertigo. What we're trying to do is together celebrate the progress, even though she's not fully healed, even though she's isn't where she'd hope or want to be right now in her physical state, we're celebrating every little victory along the way. The other day we were at the church and we were doing a project together with some of our team members. My wife was gonna drive from where we lived down to the church to meet with us. And it's about an hour drive, and driving, elevator rides, any type of motion exasperates her vertigo. Getting this text message, I knew if she was choosing to come down here, this was a big step for her. And she really felt like she wanted to take that step and do it afraid. And so she got in her car and she drove down. And when she got to the, you know, to the church to meet up with us, and we were celebrating, and we celebrated with Summer when she came in the door. And you could just see the look on everybody else's face, like, why are you guys high-fiving? Like, this is, all she did was get in a car and drive. But they didn't realize what it cost Summer to get in a vehicle despite her vertigo and the things she's dealing with, and to just take that step of faith.

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1: Sometimes all you need is a story to remind you there's hope. 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He's with Key Life, and they've teamed up with us to help make encouragement contagious on Keep the Faith.
2: 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But the father thing makes all the difference in the world. 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
1: Thank you, Lord, for the small things like me and her on a porch swing. 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
1: I'm Donna Cruz. Just hold on. There is a plan, a good plan. When you can't see what's ahead, it's hard to believe that, but that's what trust is all about. Alexa Penavega is an actor, maybe known best for her roles in Spy Kids and Dancing with the Stars. She learned this lesson when finding her husband, Carlos.
2: When I even think of the type of guy that I dated before my husband, I had a whole list. I had a whole checklist of what I wanted and expected out of my person. And Carlos wasn't anything on that list. In fact, Carlos was everything on my no list. He was Hispanic. I come from a crazy Colombian family. So I was like, I don't want to do that. So no Spanish people. He is not as tall as the people I dated before. Everybody was over 6 feet. Carlos is 5'7". I was like, I'm never dating anybody in the industry. So no actors. And he's an actor. I was like, absolutely no singers. He's a singer. So what cracks me up is I have this whole list of the kind of guy I would never look at, never date, never even entertain the idea of being with. And yet God, I show up to Bible study and God's like, nope, this is your husband. Here you go. And I think it just goes to show you, we all have these plans or we all have these ideas of what we think we want, what we would like to happen in our lives. And God just flips it over and makes it so much better. We're just dreaming too small. Like, we cannot comprehend the vastness and greatness of what God has in store for each and every one of us. And when we really just let go and truly let God lead, you will find your husband. You'll find your dream job. You'll find also that the road is very hard, but so worth it.

You know, the hurts of life are going to come your kids' way. Part of the reality of being a parent, I think, is preparing your kids to realize that their tough days are ahead. And everybody in life is nice, but the kid who has the blessing and the support of mom and dad, not that parents do things for the kid, but the parents who will listen to a kid, that's so fundamental, is that lucky kid who I think can take on anything if their parents are good listeners.

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0: contagious encouragement on Keep the Faith. God, we believe
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2: When my son was born, he was born like super premature, and he had kind of a growth on the back of the eye, and if it continued to grow, he would be blind. And so he had to have regular checkups, and they were really horrible. And we were young and just out of college, and we moved, and we no longer had insurance to cover the visit. And we had $100 left in our account. That was all we had. We were living with my dad, and we have to take this baby to the appointment, or they call CVS on us. We didn't have any other option but to pay out of pocket, and we didn't have anything. So I remember sitting in the car outside the Wendy's parking lot and saying, God, let this be the last appointment. I don't know how, but just let this be the last one. This is all the money we have in the world. And we go to the appointment, and the doctor says, there's nothing wrong with this baby's eyes. There's nothing ever been wrong with this baby's eyes as far as I can tell from looking at them. I just got chills and immediately looked up and said, thank you. Like, I just felt like, oh my gosh, he had my back. Like, it was true. All the things I had believed my whole life about God were true.

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11: There's people on the shore that you're headed to that actually need what you know. 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
12: You are still the goodness in my life.
7: The grass is not always greener somewhere else, especially in relationships. Kimberly Beam Holmes has seen it in her own life with the ones she loves. She opens up about it next on Keep the Faith.

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0: This is Keep the Faith.
1: I'm Donna Cruz. Relationships break, but some can be fixed. We just don't always think they can. Kimberly Beam Holmes is the CEO of Marriage Helper and spends her life helping marriages on the brink of divorce. She knows what destructive relationship decisions have done to those she loves and offers hope for another road.
2: Several years ago, my dad left my mom for another woman, divorced her, because he thought that happiness was on the other side. And what he found actually was bankruptcy, homelessness, drug and alcohol addiction, and ultimately him becoming a person he did not even know anymore. Ultimately, he ended up going back to my mom and asking her to take him back. If at all possible, the absolute best thing to do for you and for your family is to try and save this marriage. 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There is hope, even when it may not feel like it.

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3: My 5-year-old son was diagnosed with kidney cancer, and we were just blown out of the water by that. And I just remember that I'm a nurse, and I had just left the place that I worked for many years, and that had become my second family to me. So I remember one very specific day that I went there, and I would go there to cry because they would cry with me and they allowed me to cry. So I went into one of my doctor's offices, and I remember him telling me, because I'm just crying, could not believe this is happening. And he told me, he said, Irma, all that I can tell you is that what you have given to God, He will take care of it, whether it be in this life or in the next life. And that just gave me such peace, because I didn't dare ask why or how come, or let him live, let him die, because I just could not get to that point in my life. I was just so dumbfounded. But that helped me to just see that no matter what happened, what the outcome was, God was going to take care of him. This life is just a practice.

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1: I'm Brandy Lene. They don't carry it at the pharmacy, but laughter is a wonderful prescription for whatever is weighing you down. Maybe too often, though, your cupboard feels empty. Nick Arnett would love to help.
2: Ever eat something out of your fridge that's expired, but you eat it anyway? Because you're too lazy to go to Taco Bell and grab a burrito, so you eat it, okay? But right before you go to sleep, you put the wrapper next to your head. Just in case they find you in a coma. Hello, Rampart One. We have a male victim here. Looks like his baloney has a first name.
1: Nick is a family-friendly comedian and author of the book, Me, We, and Glee.
2: The average child laughs 400 times in one day. Average adult on a good day, 15. 1-5. How did that happen? You were a child once. You laughed a lot. And then what happened? Well, we get a little older. We get to school age and then sit down and shut up. I got this at my house. Wipe that smile off your face. I'll give you something to laugh about, young man. So you learn to have some kind of a face at work and maybe a face at church. Maybe you have three faces, right? Try this. It's so silly, but it works. You can put a pencil in your mouth and clench it, which will give you that naturally smiling motion. That will actually physically make you feel better out there. But lengthwise, okay? Don't put it up and down, okay? Because that would really hurt. And try to think negative thoughts while you're smiling. You can't do it.
3: Lately I've been reeling, watching the nightly news. Don't seem to find the rhythm, just wanna sing the blues. Feels like a song that never stops.

simply ask yourself one question: what is my next right thing? The truth is, when we have those big decisions to make, rarely is it time right now to make it. Usually we have a little bit of space and maybe we can do one next right thing. And sometimes the next right thing is go take a shower, go to bed, think about it tomorrow. But that question can begin to carry us long-term into those big decisions one step at a time. If there

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6: But before you can have the treatment, you've got to believe that it's there. For me, I realized that hope is a verb. It's not passive. You don't wait for it to show up. You remember and you move towards it.

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1: Hey, I'm Keith Stevens. The question isn't whether or not you will face difficult times. It's what you'll do when they're staring you square in the face. As a brain surgeon and veteran of the Iraq War, Dr. Lee Warren is no stranger to trauma. In his latest book, he shares a treatment plan for overcoming any difficulty.
2: The reason I called the book Hope is the First Dose is that I can give you a treatment plan, and I see it every day in my office as a surgeon. You can come into my office and, you know, you've given up on your life because this cancer or this pain syndrome has made you believe that nothing's going to work out for you. And I can tell you that there's a treatment plan. I can tell you, look, drive to the hospital and check yourself in, and we'll put an IV in you. We'll take you back to the operating room, and we'll fix this for you. But before you can have the treatment, you've got to believe that it's there, and you've got to get yourself to the hospital, and you got to submit and sign the consent form and all those things. So I say hope is the first dose because hope is the thing that moves us towards the things that will have to help us to heal and find faith again. For me, I realized that hope is a verb. It's not passive. You don't wait for it to show up. You remember and you move towards it. So those are the two muscles that you can flex to reliably find a way back to that hope. And on a Christian level, hope isn't some magic word. It's actually a decision that we're going to believe that the things that God has said are really true. And then when you lose a child, you need to believe that there's a resurrection and that there is a heaven and that there's going to be a time when you get to see them again. And because of that, we can then remind ourselves of the previous things that God's done, and we can put those together in a way that flexes the muscles that allow us to get up and move again when we're devastated. These

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And at the end of that, it all kind of comes together as wisdom.

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4: 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I'm Keith Stevens.
5: And I'm Donna Cruz. If you have relationships, you will have conflict. But the hurt doesn't have to keep you trapped. In this hour of Keep the Faith, you'll hear encouragement to release that pain and find freedom in forgiveness.
6: But the thing is that when we have a broken heart, intuition can very quickly turn into suspicion, right? Because we want to make sure that what hurt us before never hurts us again.

0: Trent.
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2: 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That's why I'm very proud of what we do at Trinity. We just help. We give people the support they need, along with a real plan to become

looked into her eyes and I saw this pain. And it was a pain that I knew I had never experienced. I wasn't sure that I knew anyone who had experienced that deep of a pain. But I had been raised in this incredible home that raised me on love and grace and forgiveness. I was adopted by a wonderful family. And I knew that God had forgiven me. And I knew as I looked into my birth mother's eyes that day, I had a choice. I had a choice to either forgive her

So I think what I would tell to people that have been wounded is really believe what is true about you, that you've been changed, that these other people that have hurt you, that, you know, is it right? Of course not. Should they have done that? Of course not. But when we can't forgive, we've forgotten or never understood how much forgiveness has been granted to us.

forgiveness. Look at what happened on the cross. Look at the grace that has been extended, that unmerited gift. And when you stop to think about those things, and you think about how much you've been forgiven, you can't help but change it.

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1: Hi, I'm Donna Cruz. If you really want to move forward in life, there are a couple of things that could really weigh you down. 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Andy Andrews is the New York Times bestselling author of books like The Traveler's Gift and The Bottom of the Pool. 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
2: Resentment is poison that people don't really actively think about, but resentment shows up on people's faces. Resentment, this bitterness, that these grudges that people hold inside them, it'll keep you from getting work. It'll keep you from getting promoted. It'll ruin your relationships. I'll give you an odd example of this. People with resentment, this bitterness inside, they get questions like this. Are you okay? Everything okay? You all right? And they say, yeah, I'm fine. But then an hour later, somebody will say, you okay? Everything all right? And people that are harboring resentment, they think they're hiding it, but it shows up on their face. It shows up in their spirit. And just like dogs can sense fear in people, people can sense bitterness and resentment in other people. And I'm going to tell you, people with unresolved bitterness and resentment in them do not get hired. They do not get promoted. And it is something that we can deal with. It's usually a function of forgiveness. And forgiveness is a decision. It's a decision that we make. It's not an emotion. Many of us treat it like an emotion. I treated it like an emotion for years. That's why it dragged me around like a dog on a leash. But when you decide to forgive, and you know, granted, sometimes you may have to decide again. You may have to do it 7 times, 70 times, okay? But when you make a good decision, eventually your emotions follow along. And so this is how to take care of that resentment. Don't leave it in there. Tough to fight an enemy that has a fort in your head, and that's what resentment is.
3: Look what you've done. How could you fall so far? You should be ashamed of yourself.

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It caused a breach in our relationship, but where it's healed, that girl now

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5: 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She shares the story next on Keep the Faith.

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1: I'm Dee Rodriguez. Someone once said that the best way to heal a broken heart is to give God all the pieces. Soba Rush is the founder of the Live Deeply Rooted blog and author of the book 100 Days of Living Deeply Rooted. Her childhood, though, was anything but easy.
2: I grew up in a single parent household. My dad passed away when I was 5 years old, so my mom kind of had to step up and raise all of us. Now, as a kid, I didn't really understand what was happening or what was going on. It just felt like, I don't know, my mom was just always gone, so I was able just to be with my friends and run in the streets. It didn't really click with me until I became an adult that I was missing something. Like, wow, my mom really wasn't present much of my childhood. And then too, like, not having a father really was very hurtful for me. Like, I grew a lot of resentment towards him because I was like, why would you leave your family like that? God really helps me to process through my pain and really helps me to understand, you know, that for one, it wasn't my father's fault, and two, that it does nothing for you to hold any bitterness and resentment in your heart. Finally, like, surrendering that portion of myself, that was the one thing that I was like, God, if I could just surrender this to you and give this over to you and just let it be, you know, you could do so much more with my burden and my pain than I could ever do with it. So once I gave it to God, like, I'm telling you, like, I really have truly been blessed seeing my husband step into being a father and just seeing the way that he loves our kids. It's so beautiful to me because I never got to witness that as a kid. And now I get to see every single day. Why do

0: if somebody sins against me, it's like them walking into my house and dropping a bag of trash and leaving. The act of forgiveness is like me picking that trash up and taking it out and getting it out of my house. And people who don't forgive, it's like picking up the trash and maybe they'll choose to go stick it in a room somewhere and hide it. But eventually, you do that enough times, that room starts to smell up your house. It starts to leak out into the hallway when it gets too full. It will come out somehow.
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1: Jeff Kemp is a former NFL quarterback and ambassador to the Fatherhood Commission. 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
5: 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And when it comes down to it, it's all about him.

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1: Hi, I'm Keith Stevens. As much as you may need to forgive, there are plenty of times you need to be forgiven, and that process can lead to growth. Jeff Kemp was an NFL quarterback and now serves as an ambassador for the Fatherhood Co-Mission, an organization that helps men be better parents. And there have been times when he's missed the mark, too.
2: We were on a short trip with our son, and he wanted me to come in early from the beach so we could get to dinner early for his three-year-old to meet his bedtime. And I came in from the beach maybe 20 minutes late, and I didn't apologize. I just, hey, you know, no big deal. I didn't recognize that that was something he'd specifically requested. And then they brought this nice warm cornbread, and I quickly grabbed one and started scarfing it down. And Kyle said, Dad, can we skip this cornbread till after the food comes? I don't want Jack to want the cornbread before his real meal and the good food comes. So they hid the cornbread behind the condiments. But I was so, you know, ravishingly hungry that I kind of shielded him with my shoulder at a certain point, the little boy in the high chair, and I snuck another piece of cornbread and leaned down under the table and started scarfing on it. And my son was just like rolling his eyes. Are you kidding me? And after the trip, he told Stacy, what is it with Dad? Like, he helps all these people. He talks about fathering and love and reads the Bible. And when it comes down to it, it's all about him. And when Stacy told me what Kyle had said to me, that it's all about me, man, it pierced me. And my conscience was triggered. And I humbled myself and I asked God to teach me. And I actually went back to Kyle, wrote him a one-page letter about that selfishness that I started to learn about in more areas than that one. And then I called him and apologized. I couldn't believe how quickly he forgave me and said, oh, Dad, don't worry, we all got things to improve on. It was one of the best conversations we've had.

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2: 9 innocent people were killed right outside of Jerusalem when a missile hit their homes. 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
1: I was at the airport on Saturday and picking up my maid of honor, was flying in from Ohio, getting married in 3 weeks, and some very large man bumped me really, really hard on my shoulder, and I didn't pay attention at the time, but he stole my 2.5-carat diamond engagement ring. And I was hysterical in the airport, and I just kept thinking, this cannot be happening, this is a bad dream, my fiancé worked so hard for this, and somebody told me the other day, you know, you should really pray for the girl that got that ring because it could bless her marriage. So I've been praying that whoever picks up that ring from a pawn store or wherever that story is, that that woman feels encouraged. And, you know, I can't say that what the man did was right under any circumstances, but I can say I'm just

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3: I'm Keith Stevens, and welcome to Keep the Faith, where you can take a break from the negativity or discouragement around you.
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7: There's people on the shore that you're headed to that actually need what you know. 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
8: You are still the goodness in my life.
3: The grass is not always greener somewhere else, especially in relationships. Kimberly Beam Holmes has seen it in her own life with the ones she loves. She opens up about it next on Keep the Faith.

0: This is Keep the Faith.
1: I'm Donna Cruz. Relationships break, but some can be fixed. We just don't always think they can. Kimberly Beam Holmes is the CEO of Marriage Helper and spends her life helping marriages on the brink of divorce. She knows what destructive relationship decisions have done to those she loves and offers hope for another road.
2: Several years ago, my dad left my mom for another woman, divorced her, because he thought that happiness was on the other side. And what he found actually was bankruptcy, homelessness, drug and alcohol addiction, and ultimately him becoming a person he did not even know anymore. Ultimately, he ended up going back to my mom and asking her to take him back. If at all possible, the absolute best thing to do for you and for your family is to try and save this marriage. You may feel like you don't know what else to do. And I would encourage you to find hope in the fact that we have worked with thousands of people who feel the same way you have, who maybe even they have had well-meaning counselors or pastors tell them to divorce, but we have still seen over 70% of those marriages saved. There is hope, even when it may not feel like.

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2: 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It could really encourage someone. 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
3: My 5-year-old son was diagnosed with kidney cancer, and we were just blown out of the water by that. And I just remember that I'm a nurse, and I had just left the place that I worked for many years, and that had become my second family to me. So I remember one very specific day that I went there, and I would go there to cry because they would cry with me and they allowed me to cry. So I went into one of my doctor's offices, and I remember him telling me, because I'm just crying, could not believe this is happening, and he told me, he said, Irma, all that I can tell you is that what you have given to God, He will take care of it, whether it be in this life or in the next life. And that just gave me such peace, because I didn't dare ask why or how come or let him live, let him die, because I just could not get to that point in my life. I was just so dumbfounded. But that helped me to just see that no matter what happened, what the outcome was, God was going to take care of him. This life is just a practice.

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1: I'm Brandy Lene. They don't carry it at the pharmacy, but laughter is a wonderful prescription for whatever is weighing you down. Maybe too often, though, your cupboard feels empty. Nick Arnett would love to help.
2: Ever eat something out of your fridge that's expired, but you eat it anyway? Because you're too lazy to go to Taco Bell and grab a burrito, so you eat it, okay? But right before you go to sleep, you put the wrapper next to your head. Just in case they find you in a coma. Hello, Rampart One. We have a male victim here. Looks like his baloney has a first name.
1: Nick is a family-friendly comedian and author of the book, Me, We, and Glee.
2: The average child laughs 400 times in one day. Average adult on a good day, 15. 1-5. How did that happen? You were a child once. You laughed a lot. And then what happened? Well, we get a little older. We get to school age and then sit down and shut up. I got this at my house. Wipe that smile off your face. I'll give you something to laugh about, young man. So you learn to have some kind of a face at work and maybe a face at church. Maybe you have three faces, right? Try this. It's so silly, but it works. You can put a pencil in your mouth and clench it, which will give you that naturally smiling motion. That will actually physically make you feel better out there. But lengthwise, okay? Don't put it up and down, okay? Because that would really hurt. And try to think negative thoughts while you're smiling. You can't do it.
3: Lately I've been reeling, watching the nightly news. Don't seem to find the rhythm, just wanna sing the blues. Feels like a song that never

Simply ask yourself one question: what is my next right thing? The truth is, when we have those big decisions to make, rarely is it time right now to make it. Usually we have a little bit of space and maybe we can do one next right thing. And sometimes the next right thing is go take a shower, go to bed, think about it tomorrow. But that question can begin to carry us long term into those big decisions, one step at a time. If there

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6: But before you can have the treatment, you've got to believe that it's there. For me, I realized that hope is a verb. It's not passive. You don't wait for it to show up. You remember and you move towards it.

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1: Hey, I'm Keith Stevens. The question isn't whether or not you will face difficult times. It's what you'll do when they're staring you square in the face. As a brain surgeon and veteran of the Iraq War, Dr. Lee Warren is no stranger to trauma. In his latest book, he shares a treatment plan for overcoming any difficulty.
2: The reason I called the book Hope is the First Dose is that I can give you a treatment plan, and I see it every day in my office as a surgeon. You can come into my office and, you know, you've given up on your life because this cancer, this pain syndrome has made you believe that nothing's going to work out for you. And I can tell you that there's a treatment plan. I can tell you, look, drive to the hospital and check yourself in, and we'll put an IV in you. We'll take you back to the operating room, and we'll fix this for you. But before you can have the treatment, you've got to believe that it's there, and you've got to get yourself to the hospital, and you got to submit and sign the consent form and all those things. So I say hope is the first dose, because hope is the thing that moves us towards the things that will have to help us to heal and find faith again. For me, I realized that hope is a verb. It's not passive. You don't wait for it to show up. You remember and you move towards it. So those are the two muscles that you can flex to reliably find a way back to that hope. And on a Christian level, hope isn't some magic word. It's actually a decision that we're going to believe that the things that God has said are really true. And then when you lose a child, you need to believe that there's a resurrection and that there is a heaven and that there's going to be a time when you get to see them again. And because of that, we can then remind ourselves of the previous things that God's done. And we can put those together in a way that flexes the muscles that allow us to get up and move again when we're devastated.
3: These

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0: principles, God's principles always work. And get this, they work whether you know them or not. Right? You've heard ignorance of the law is no excuse. Well, ignorance of God's principle is no protection from the principle. Just because you don't understand the principle of gravity doesn't mean it's not going to affect your life if you stumble off a cliff. It just will. So why shouldn't we learn God's principles to harness them to create the future that He has for us?
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12: Can I just tell you, if the Lord has saved you, you would never want to keep that just private. This is one of the problems with someone who says, I've come to know Christ, but I don't want to be baptized. Don't you understand that baptism is your opportunity to tell the whole world what Jesus has done for you? This man doesn't want to hide his praise. He wants

0: to express it right in the midst of the community of God's people.
1: Welcome to Walking in Grace with Pastor Teacher Richard Caldwell. 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For more information, visit foundersbaptist.org. Is your inward devotion to God marked by external expression? Can you be described as a Christian who exudes praise and thanksgiving, even in the public sphere? In today's sermon, we'll examine God's Word and learn how the believer's private worship is maintained and enriched by his public worship. This was part of a sermon entitled, All God's Benefits to Me, from Psalm 116. Now, let's listen as pastor-teacher Richard Caldwell brings us God's Word.
0: Mercy. By its very definition, it's not something earned. It's something given. God is gracious. He is righteous. And so His mercy is the result of His inclination in both of those directions. Kind to us, but He bears the cost of it. Something else He notes is our God is accessible. Verse 6, the Lord preserves the simple. When I was brought low, He saved me. What is the simple man in the Old Testament? What's the simple person? Well, it can mean various things depending upon context. It can speak of someone immature. It can speak of someone naive, someone simple in the sense that they are a feast for wicked spiritual predators, the kind of person who makes decisions that are not the wisest, the kind of person who strays and wanders. The psalmist says God takes care even of those people. He preserves, He rescues the simple. He has mercy upon them. And then you have this humble confession. He says, when I was brought low, He saved me. God takes care of simple people. And by the way, I'm Exhibit A. When I was brought low, the Lord saved me. Next week, we begin the book of Jonah. It's interesting that when you read Jonah chapter 2, many of the thoughts being expressed in Psalm 116 were on his mind when he's in the belly of the fish. Jonah 2 verse 1, then Jonah prayed to the Lord his God from the belly of the fish, saying, I called out to the Lord out of my distress, and He answered me. Out of the belly of Sheol I cried, and You heard my voice. For You cast me into the deep, into the heart of the seas, and the flood surrounded me. All Your waves and Your billows passed over me. Then I said, I'm driven away from Your sight. Yet I shall again look upon Your holy temple. The waters closed in over me to take my life. The deep surrounded me. Weeds were wrapped around my head at the roots of the mountains. I went down to the land whose bars closed upon me forever. Yet You brought up my life from the pit, O Lord my God. When my life was fainting away, I remembered the Lord, and my prayer came to You into Your holy temple. Those who pay regard to vain idols forsake their hope of steadfast love. But I, with the voice of thanksgiving, will sacrifice to You what I have vowed I will pay. Salvation belongs to the Lord. And the Lord spoke to the fish, and it vomited Jonah out upon the dry land. There he is in the belly of the fish, and he remembers, you know what? God has mercy even on simpletons. A prophet who has acted like a simple man, a prophet who should have known better, but he has acted foolishly, and yet he knows in the belly of that fish, I can cry out to God. The Lord is glorious. He is gracious. He is righteous. He is merciful. And even when you are the explanation for why you're in the belly of the fish, He is accessible. Turn in your heart and call out to Him for mercy. Not for what you deserve, but for what you don't deserve. And He hears. So theological reflection number one, God is glorious. Theological reflection number two, verse 7, as a result, I am safe. Return, O my soul, to your rest, for the Lord has dealt bountifully with you. Remember verse 3, he's been filled with distress and anguish. Now what is he doing? He is preaching the truth of God's love for him to his own heart. He calls out to his own soul, return, O my soul, to your rest. You see, there's a rest that belongs to the psalmist. There is a kind of rest that belongs to every child of God. But we sometimes have to preach to our own hearts to go there. What is the believer's place of rest? He notes it in the second line, for the Lord has dealt bountifully with you. Hasn't the Lord loved you? Hasn't the Lord been merciful to you? Hasn't the Lord been kind to you? Hasn't the Lord been patient with you? Hasn't the Lord dealt bountifully with you? Run to your rest. Rest in the knowledge of sovereign love. There's no safer place than that, is there? In the midst of our troubles and trials and storms? Than to go to our remembrance of how good God has been to us, how faithful He has loved us. It is the believer's panic room. It's where you run when you're afraid, when the billows of the sea are passing over you, when you're wrapped in seaweed at the bottom of the ocean. Where do you go? To the knowledge that God loves me and He will never abandon me. It is that knowledge of sovereign love that is my pillow. I can go to sleep there in the worst circumstances. God, I know you love me. Even in your discipline, there is love. Even in your scourgings of your people, every son or daughter you've received, you've disciplined. But as a loving father, I just want to ask you, are you convinced that's true? Are you convinced that there are no accidents in your life, and whatever you're going through is divinely regulated, and He loves you? Don't you remember how bountifully He has dealt with you? God is glorious. As a result, I am safe. Third theological reflection, you have delivered me for devotion. Verse 8, for you delivered my soul from death, my eyes from tears, my feet from stumbling. I will walk before the Lord in the land of the living. What has God delivered him from? From death? From heartache? He says, my eyes from tears? From loss of faith? You've kept my feet from stumbling? God has delivered this man. But for what purpose? He understands, doesn't he? For the purpose of devotion. What is his decision in light of how God has dealt with him? Verse 9, I will walk before the Lord in the land of the living. That is, in the here and now, right now, in this realm. I will walk before the Lord, which is to say, before His face. I will walk with God in a way that I understand He sees all and knows all. What he's describing is the life of transparent, submissive, willing to be corrected, willing to be directed, kind of devotion. Right here, right now, in this world, he has saved you for himself. He has saved you that you might serve him. Why has he delivered you? That you would walk with him, before him, in this land, in the land before the grave. Fourth theological reflection, God is glorious, I am safe, deliverance is for devotion. Fourth, this is a wonderful thing to realize, verses 10 and 11, my faith is real. He says, I believed, even when I spoke, I am greatly afflicted. I said in my alarm, all mankind are liars. Do you know what I've come to recognize? That when I was there on death's doorstep, when I was being held by the snares of death and the pangs of Sheol, I looked up. I believed, even as I was crying out in affliction, I recognized I believed. And I did not place my confidence in men. I realized that my source of deliverance wasn't going to be found in the human realm. Let God be found true and every man a liar. So my confidence is not in flesh and blood. My confidence was in the Lord. We wonder this sometimes. Sometimes we find ourselves concerned about the reality of our own faith. We don't doubt God, we doubt us. We know God is true. Sometimes we wonder if we are. It's interesting that Paul makes use of this 10th verse. This was in our scripture reading tonight. In 2 Corinthians chapter 4, verse 10 says, I believed even when I spoke. Paul writes in 2 Corinthians 4:13, since we have the same spirit of faith, according to what has been written, I believed and so I spoke. He's referring to Psalm 116. He says, we also believe, and so we also speak. Paul, what are you talking about? Well, he's saying, my preaching reflects what I believe. And because we believe it, we preach it. It is sincere. It is fueled by the knowledge of its truthfulness. We really believe it. That's why we preach it. But we must not forget the context for that statement. Because when you go to the previous verses, and it was read tonight, what do you see? You see all kinds of affliction, all kinds of hardship. Verse 8, we are afflicted in every way, but not crushed. Perplexed, but not driven to despair. Persecuted, but not forsaken. Struck down, but not destroyed. Always carrying in the body the death of Jesus, so that the life of Jesus may also be manifested in our bodies. For we who live are always being given over to death for Jesus' sake, so that the life of Jesus also may be manifested in our mortal flesh. So death is at work in us, but life in you. You see, we go on preaching despite all the obstacles, despite all the afflictions, despite all the death at work in our bodies. We go on preaching. Why? Because we believe. And here is this man at the lowest point perhaps in his life. And what he discovers at that low point is that he really believes, because he looked up. Why did I call out to God? Why did I call out when I said I'm greatly afflicted? Why did I not put my trust in men instead of in God? It's because I believe. I know that God is my refuge. And so I must call upon my own soul to keep running to what I know is true. That brings this psalm to a fitting end. The third large movement in this psalm, you have a lifetime pledge born out of Yahweh's compassion, verses 1 through 4. You have these theological reflections formed through his deliverance, verses 5 through 11. And then verses 12 to the end of the psalm, you have a fervent praise belonging to public worship. A fervent praise belonging to public worship. He closes by asking a very important question, one that we should ask. Verse 12, what shall I render to the Lord for all his benefits to me? I think that's really at the heart of the entire psalm. I think this is the core of it right here. What do I give to God in view of what he's given to me? What can I return for such grace and love and mercy and patience? God has dealt bountifully with you, soul. Verse 7. What do I do in return for that? And when you take verses 13 through 19 together, what emerges can be summarized in a single answer. I will offer public praise. The way God has dealt with me as an individual must be expressed in the community of God's people. It requires it. It's fitting. The only fitting offering for my personal blessing is public praise. And he describes that public praise in more than one way. Verses 13 and 14, he says, I will publicly embrace the life of grace that God has given me. What shall I render to the Lord for all his benefits to me? Verse 13, I will lift up the cup of salvation and call on the name of the Lord. I will pay my vows to the Lord in the presence of all his people. Pay my vows. Probably a commitment made in his own heart, right in the midst of all that trouble. Oh Lord, if you will heed my pleas for mercy, I will serve you. And so he says in verse 13, God has put in my hands not the cup of wrath, but the cup of salvation. He has been gracious to me. He has been kind to me. There are two ways to take verse 13. One would be literal. And you see the psalmist in a worship setting offering some physical offering to God that would involve a cup. But nowhere in the Old Testament is any kind of offering like that called the cup of salvation. I think it's better to understand it metaphorically. And he's saying, God, you have put it now in my hands, a life that you produced by your grace. You have given me this opportunity to walk with you. In fact, I will lift up could easily be understood as just simply, I will take in my hands. I will grasp the cup of salvation. And that means I'm going to call on the name of the Lord. And he says in verse 2, he'll do it for the rest of his life. I will fulfill my promises to you, Lord. Spurgeon said he means that he will utter blessings and thanksgivings and prayers and then drink of the cup which the Lord had filled with his saving grace. What a cup is this? Upon the table of infinite love stands the cup full of blessing. It is ours by faith to take in our hand, make it our own, and partake of it, and then with joyful hearts to laud and magnify the gracious one who has filled it for our sakes. Oh Lord, what a cup you've put in our hands. Trimper Longman said, in support of a more metaphorical understanding, the cup of salvation seems to be the antithesis of the cup of God's wrath, which is clearly metaphorical and often found in the prophetic literature. The psalmist's determination to fulfill his vows indicates that he must have made a vow to God contingent on God saving him from his life-threatening situation. Close quote. God, you have saved me, and I will not forget. You have saved me, and I will remember. I will take into my hands the life that such a deliverance calls for, and I will do it in a way that everybody knows about it. I will pay my vows to the Lord in the presence of all his people. Can I just tell you, if the Lord has saved you, you would never want to keep that just private. This is one of the problems with someone who says, I've come to know Christ, but I don't want to be baptized. Don't you understand that baptism is your opportunity to tell the whole world what Jesus has done for you? This man doesn't want to hide his praise. He wants to express it right in the midst of the community of God's people. I will publicly embrace the life of grace that God has given me. Second way he expresses this thanksgiving is, I will supremely value the one who has valued my soul. Verse 15, precious in the sight of the Lord is the death of his saints. God, what I've been reminded of as you've rescued my life is that you care about my life. You care about the lives of your people. Their deaths mean something to you. They are precious, costly, valuable in your sight. Not just me, but all of your saints. And as I consider the value that you've placed on my life, then I want to give expression to the value that you hold in my life. And here it is, I am your slave. Oh Lord, I am your slave, I am your servant. I am your servant, the son of your maidservant. You have loosed my bonds. I belong to you. You have delivered me, rescued me, taken hold of my life afresh and anew, and I belong to you. Interesting that he says, I am your servant, the son of your maidservant. Which indicates that his mother was a believer. He's saying, in effect, I am doubly your slave. I'm your slave based upon your kindness and mercy and grace to me before this experience. And now that you've delivered me, I am doubly your servant. What a heritage to be raised in a Christian family. What a heritage to be raised by godly parents. What a heritage to be taught the Word of God from your youth. To belong to someone who's a servant of the Lord. And what a tragedy it is for children to belong to servants of the Lord, but they themselves know nothing about that service. This man says, I am your servant, and I praise you that I have a heritage of service to you. I am the son of your maidservant. And this slavery is only possible because God has broken a slavery. You have loosed my bonds. We know about that, don't we? Slaves of Satan, slaves of sin, and our God has set us free. We battle with sin, we will to the day we go home. The flesh is still there, unredeemed humanness, but we are not slaves. He has loosed our bonds. And the only fitting response for that deliverance is that we recognize we belong to Him. You value my life. You saved me from death, and now you hold the place of supreme value in my estimation. I am your servant. I am the son of your maidservant. You have loosed my bonds to be bound to you. And so, verses 17 through 19, I will publicly give you thanks because thanks is all that I have to give. What will you return for such goodness? What can you give the Lord in light of everything He's given you? There's only one thing we can give Him. Thanks. I will offer you the sacrifice of thanksgiving and call on the name of the Lord. I will pay my vows to the Lord in the presence of all His people, in the courts of the house of the Lord, in your midst, O Jerusalem. Praise the Lord. This is what you return, verse 12. This is what you give. This is what you render to the Lord for all His benefits to you. You give Him thanks. And what He has done in your private life requires something in the public realm. And what it requires is praise. We know private worship. We know public worship. Both belong in the life of the child of God. Both need each other. Private devotion fuels our public praise, but public worship maintains and strengthens and informs and grows our private worship experience. And where salvation has truly come, they will never be divorced. They hold together, returning to our God the only thing we can return: praise.
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9: And now, Adventures in Odyssey.
2: Matthew, why are you trying to sell me on the glory of being a water boy?
9: Because I want you to sit with me in the dugout, Nelson. It gets lonely. None of the players even talk to me.
2: Then why do you do it?
9: My dad thought it would be healthy for me. You know, getting involved in sports. The idea sounded good in theory. Hang on, I have to get something out of my locker.
2: I don't know. I think I'd feel out of place.
9: None of the players would even know you're there. We'd be invisible.
2: You're not invisible now.
9: What do you mean?
2: Haven't you noticed that people are staring at you?
9: Who?
2: Everyone.
9: Is there something hanging from my nose?
2: No. This is really weird.
9: All right, why are you guys looking at me like that? Bonnie, what's going on?
10: You haven't heard?
9: Heard what?
10: The rumors that Vance King has made you his target of the week.
2: Oh, no.
9: What?
10: It was nice knowing you, Matthew.
11: See you, Matthew.
9: Target of the week? What does that mean?
2: Every Friday, Vance King picks a random person to pick on for the entire next week. He pranks them, teases them, and humiliates them. Ugh. I was the target of the week once last year. It was the longest week of my life.
9: But why me? I've never done anything to him. He's on the baseball team. I give him water.
2: Vance King shows no partiality or mercy.
9: Okay, I'm being silly. He's not going to attack in the middle of the cafeteria in front of all these people.
2: Hey, Matthew! Ah!
9: Don't scare me like that!
2: I just said your name.
9: Well, warn me before you speak to me.
2: Has he struck yet?
9: No, that's the worst part. The anticipation.
2: You're wrong. It's not the worst part.
9: Thanks, Nelson. You're a real Mr. Comforter, aren't you?
12: Hey, Matthew.
9: Vance!
12: Oh, didn't mean to startle you. I just thought I'd come by and say congratulations for being this week's contestant as Target of the Week.
9: Thanks, Vance.
12: Tell him what he's won, Jay.
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12: That's right, Jay. 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
9: Oh, great.
12: I am so looking forward to this week, Matthew. I can't wait to get started.
9: Yeah, me either. It's gonna be a long week.
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15: Perfect.
16: Oh, I don't know, Mr. Whitaker. You remember the last time I was on kids' radio?
15: I've forgiven you for that.
16: Yeah, but you do such a great job announcing the baseball games all by yourself. Why would you need me?
15: I think it would be a nice change of pace to have a color commentator. Yeah. You can give the show a little more life.
16: I don't even know that much about baseball, and more than that, I don't really like baseball.
15: What?
16: Yeah, I mean, not everything about baseball, just the parts of the game when nothing is really happening. Which, if you think about it, in a 3-hour game is, about 3 hours.
2: Hi, Mr. Whitaker.
15: Hello, Nelson. Matthew.
2: Hi. Ouch.
15: Matthew, it's a little cool out for bare feet, don't you think?
16: Oh, wow. Are you on the no-shoe diet, too? You know, it really works. I lost 17 ounces immediately after I took off my shoes, but I put all the weight right back on.
15: What's going on?
2: Vance King struck.
15: Vance King?
9: I'm his target of the week. And he took my shoes when I was in the shower after gym class.
15: He stole them?
9: No, he gave them back. With a little present attached.
15: Oh, and what present?
9: He super glued a noisemaker to the bottom of my soles. So I had to walk around school the rest of the day sounding like a rubber duck.
16: Oh, oh wow, I got a pair of shoes just like that. I like to wear them to prove I'm not trying to sneak up on anybody.
9: It was pretty embarrassing.
15: Yeah, I can imagine. So, Target of the week. What's that all about?
2: Vance terrorizes a different person every week.
15: Oh, practical jokes?
2: If fear and intimidation are considered practical jokes, then sure.
15: Really? Well, yeah. If he's that bad, why doesn't somebody tell the principal?
9: I tried.
15: And?
9: He said he'd look into it.
15: Well, then I'm sure he will.
9: But what can he do? Vance never leaves any proof. It's all circumstantial, or he gets away before any teacher sees what he's done. Oh. Then it's my word against his. Which is no good, since they think he's a good kid. I mean, he's an A student and acts perfect in class.
15: I could have a word with your principal.
9: Thanks anyway. It's only a week. And if I don't survive, there'll be forensic evidence to convict Vance later.
15: Is it really that bad?
9: I'll put the shoes on. And then just listen to him.
16: Oh, that's the coolest thing!
15: That's terrible.
9: Think about me as I walk home. You coming, Nelson?
17: Is it okay if I walk a few dozen yards behind you?
9: Sure. See you, Mr. Whitaker. Bye, Wooten.
16: Oh, bye, Matthew. Bye. See you, Nelson.
15: Bye, Matthew. So, what do you say? Will you announce the game with me?
16: Well, I don't know, man. I mean, sitting in a hot, sweaty booth for a whole baseball game, you know, the hard work of thinking of intelligent commentary, all without a single nacho in sight, it sounds pretty challenging.
15: They have nachos at the concession stand.
16: You don't say.
15: Yes, I will throw in nachos.
16: Woohoo! Color me a commentator, pal.
17: This is bad.
9: Maybe you should take them off again. But my feet hurt. I've got blisters on my calluses.
17: Hey.
9: Hey yourself.
17: No. There on the sidewalk, somebody wrote, hey.
9: Oh, that's weird.
17: There's more all the way up the street.
9: Looks like it says everyone.
17: Keep walking.
9: Hey, everyone. You know what Matthew Parker does for fun? When he thinks no one is looking?
17: What do you do when no one is looking?
9: Nothing. I mean, I can't think of anything.
17: There's more going this way. Keep walking. The answer is on the other side of this fence.
9: This could be really embarrassing. I'm climbing over.
17: You want me to come with you?
9: No, it might be a trap.
17: Well, do you see anything?
9: No, I don't see anything. There's no answer. Wait a minute. This fence is... Oh, no! It's got wet paint on it. Brown paint. Oh, this is so gross. I can't believe I fell for it.
18: So, Parker, what do you do when no one's looking? And have fun walking home past the high school. They'll be letting out about now.
19: I'm sure they'll get a kick out of seeing you and your paint job.
9: That's it, Nelson. I've had enough.
17: What are you going to do?
9: Put a stop to it. Just like you said, somebody has to stand up to him.
17: But...
9: Don't try to talk me out of it, Nelson. It's time to make a change. The hunter has become the hunted. So we're gonna get him at tomorrow night's game.
17: Would you define get him, and what do you mean by we?
9: You, me, with this.
17: A baseball glove?
9: Exactly the same kind Vance has, but I've cut the webbing on this one. At the right moment, we'll switch gloves, and Vance will drop the first ball that goes to him. It'll humiliate him. Low risk, high yield.
17: How are you gonna switch gloves?
9: Between the eighth and ninth innings, we'll hide his glove and put this one in the very same place.
17: And there's that we again.
9: Don't worry.
17: Shouldn't we wait for a different game? I mean, this one is pretty important. We're on the brink of the playoffs.
9: Are you kidding? We're playing Odenton. They're terrible. We should be way ahead by that point.
17: Wow. You're gonna try to outprank the prankster.
9: This is one game Vance isn't going to forget.
15: This is John Avery Whitaker at Clausen's Field, where the Odyssey Coyotes are in a playoff game with the Odenton Barons. The Coyotes are in the field while Coach Chang Fang hits to them and gives them the benefit of his sage instruction.
20: There is a flow as the other team rolls like a river towards home plate. We want to disrupt that flow, do you understand? We must drop a rock in their river, cutting them off at second before we worry about first. Okay, team, everyone in the dugout, it's time for the battle to begin.
21: Go team!
15: And we'll be right back for the start of tonight's game.
17: Do you have the glove?
9: Yeah.
17: Maybe we should switch them now.
2: Get it over with.
9: Be patient, Nelson. Ninth inning, not before. We are Cougars, waiting for the right moment to pounce.

0: Whit here, back in the booth with Wooten Bassett. Joining me tonight for the last regular season game, it's the Odyssey Coyotes. How are you, Wooten?
1: Oh, I'm great, Whit.
0: The Coyotes are trying to make the playoffs for the second consecutive season. All they have to do tonight is win against the Odenton Barons. Odenton has had a disappointing season so far. They've had no wins and 16 losses, but they would like nothing better than to play the spoiler and end Odyssey's season right here.
1: Let the 3 hours begin!
0: We're in the top of the ninth. The score is Odyssey 10, Odenton 2. Jameson winds up, and the pitch. It's a ball low. The count is 2-2.
1: 2-2? That was the count an hour ago. Getting weak. Must have nachos.
0: Ball inside, and the count is 3-2. Jameson with the payoff pitch, and it's fouled off. We'll do it again.
1: Of course we will.
0: Grounder to third. McGuire fields it and throws him out. We'll go to the bottom of the ninth inning. Last chance for Odenton right after this.
2: You made the switch? I took his glove. I don't think anyone saw me.
3: And you replaced it with the other one?
2: Not yet. It's under my shirt.
3: Why haven't you switched it?
2: Shh, not so loud. Act natural. I have to wait to hand him the new glove. If I give it to him now, he'll practice before the inning starts. He'll know it's a bad glove.
3: Here he comes.
4: Where's my glove?
3: He's looking at us. Abort the mission. Abort!
2: No, here. Put the glove beside you.
3: He's gonna see it.
2: His head's turned. Do it.
3: Okay.
4: Hey, Nelson. Why didn't you say my glove was right next to you? Throw it here.
3: Okay. Here you go, Vance.
4: Thanks.
3: Oh, that was close.
2: He's not gonna have time to warm up. We did it.
3: Yeah. Great.
0: All right, folks, this is it. Odyssey is one out away from going to the playoffs.
1: Wait. One more out and it's over?
0: That's right.
1: Oh, well, come on, Odyssey. Come on. You guys can do it. You make this out and I'll give you my entire collection of 3-cent stamps.
0: Miller is at the plate. Ken Blaylock is pitching, hoping to close it out right here.
1: Me too.
0: The pitch. Miller hits a high fly ball to center field. This could be it, folks. Vance King is right under it, and he... Oh, no! He dropped it!
1: No, for the love of all that is great about the United States of America, no!
0: I'm not sure how he missed that one. It just popped right out of his glove.
3: Yes!
2: That was perfect. He looked like a complete fool. Look at him. His face is red. That could not have been better.
3: I have to admit, that was pretty funny.
2: Ooh. That ball's going a long way.
3: Is it?
0: Yes, it's a deep drive to left field, and that's a home run. Odenton scores 2 runs, and that makes it 10-4. This is getting interesting, folks. Odenton has come back from 8 runs down, and it is now 10-8. Odenton has 2 runners on, and the winning run is at the plate in the person of Mark Partridge. Mark already has a double tonight. Odyssey has just fallen apart here in the bottom of the ninth.
3: Oh, no.
5: This is bad.
3: Really bad.
2: This game should have been over.
3: Odyssey could lose. We gotta get this last out.
5: Come on, guys, let's get the last out.
0: Ken is ready to pitch what could be the most important pitch of his career thus far. And he winds up. The pitch! That's a deep drive to right, and the ball is gone! Oh, home run. Odenton has won the game, coming back from 8 runs down to win 11-10. I can't believe it. Odyssey will miss the playoffs. A complete meltdown here in the final inning for the Odyssey Coyotes. And boy, what a heartbreaker. The Odyssey fans are stunned.
1: As am I, Whit. I'm stupefied.

0: 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We always love hearing from you.
1: I feel terrible about what I did, Mr. Whitaker.
2: Oh, I'm sure you do.
1: But at the same time...
2: At the same time what?
1: I can't get rid of the feeling that it's not really my fault.
2: Really? Well, whose fault is it?
1: Vance's.
2: Is it?
1: He started it with his whole Target of the Week threat. If he didn't terrorize me with his pranks and bullying, I wouldn't have done it. In fact, every kid in school was probably glad he dropped that ball. For once, he found out how he makes us feel.
2: So you did it on behalf of all the other kids, too?
1: Yeah.
2: Oh, that's interesting.
1: What is?
2: Well, you're complaining about the effect Vance's pranks has on everyone at school while your prank affected everyone at school. Everyone's still reeling from getting knocked out of the playoffs.
1: But that's different. I wasn't trying to be mean.
2: Well, maybe that's not what you intended.
1: And I'm not a bully. I just want Vance to get what he deserved.
2: Revenge?
1: Well...
2: Well, isn't that it?
1: I guess...
2: Well, that's the problem with certain kinds of pranks. It's definitely the problem with revenge. You can't control what happens, and sometimes more people get hurt than you ever imagined.
1: But what should I have done? Just let him torture me?
2: Well, you could have exercised a little more patience with your principal.
1: What do you mean?
2: Well, I found out this morning that your principal looked into the Target of the Week just like he said he would. And a number of students confirmed what you said. Vance is going to be serving detention for a long time.
1: Really? Wow.
2: So, if you had more patience, you wouldn't have had to take matters into your own hands.
1: Great. What am I supposed to do now?
2: The right thing?
1: Yeah. Which right thing exactly?
2: Well, there were people who were affected by what you did.
1: I guess I should apologize to Nelson again and prove that I mean it.
2: And?
1: Vance.
2: And?
1: The baseball team. This is gonna be really hard.
2: Well, probably. Doing the right thing often is. Well, where are you headed first?
1: My dad's making me go to the end of the season baseball banquet. That's probably the best place to apologize to the world.

0: I know we're all disappointed in how the season ended, but I must say, as your coach, that I am still proud of all the hard work and dedication that you guys showed.
1: Hey, Ken.
2: What?
1: Where's Vance?
2: I don't know, beats me.
1: He's not coming?
2: Would you be here if you were him?
1: Did Vance say anything to you?
2: About what?
1: About the glove.
2: The glove? Wait, what are you talking about?
1: Nothing, never mind.
0: We have a lot of awards tonight. But let us remember that awards are but transient reminders of a deeper truth about ourselves. So, let us consider that as I give out these special ribbons for unique services performed this past season. This first one goes out to a young man who turned the clubhouse into a bastion of refreshment and rejuvenation with his liquid delights. In giving us water, he became water, pouring himself out each and every game. Matthew Parker!
1: Oh boy.
0: Matthew, you were at every practice and every game, and I never heard you complain. You came. You served. You conquered our thirst. Here you go, Michael.
1: Thanks, Coach. And, well...
0: Words are not necessary. Nay, they are inadequate at a time like this.
1: Actually, I have something to say.
0: Oh, okay.
1: It was... my fault. I lost the game the other night. I was the reason Vance missed that pop-up in the ninth inning. I cut the webbing of his glove.
0: What? You mean that you felt a symbolic responsibility for his error?
1: No, it was supposed to be a prank. I was trying to get revenge for all the stuff he did to me all week. I never expected you guys to lose the game because of it. It was a really stupid thing to do, and I'm really sorry.
0: No need for that. Let us consider our disappointment in the quietness of our individual hearts. You should take your seat, Matthew.
1: I think I'll go home now.
0: All right, everyone, calm down.
3: Breathe in. Release, good.
0: Our next ribbon acknowledges the most valuable pitcher award. Come on up, Ken Blaylock.
2: Thanks, Coach. Hey, I've got something to say, too.
0: And if you're going to tell me that you lost the game, I'm leaving right now.
2: Actually, I did lose the game, and so did everybody else on our team. It would be easy to blame Matthew, and that was a pretty lousy thing for him to do, but you know what? It wasn't all his fault. Just like it wasn't Vance's or mine, though I know I wasn't pitching my best. The fact is, we didn't play as a team in the ninth inning. We took it for granted that Odenton would be easy to beat. I mean, we thought we had the game won. We were overconfident and sloppy. It's that simple. So maybe we should keep that in mind when we're passing the blame around. It wasn't any of us. It was all of us. Thanks for the award.
4: So Ken said all that? Wow.
1: I know. It was weird. All I know is that no one on the team has bothered me about it. Or maybe that's because nobody is talking to me.
4: What about Vance?
1: He wasn't there, but I still have to find him.
4: Why?
1: To apologize.
4: You're gonna apologize to him? That's crazy.
1: Maybe. But I have to do it. I was about to walk over to his house.
5: Ugh. As if I'd want you at my house.
1: Hey, Vance.
5: So, I heard you came clean at the banquet.
1: Yeah.
5: That took guts, spilling the beans like that. Looks like you got off easy.
1: Maybe. Except that I didn't get a chance to apologize to you for the glove. I'm really sorry.
5: Yeah, I figured it was you. I knew you weren't gonna take being target of the week easily. And you know what? I'm gonna give this one to you. But only this one.
1: Does that mean you're gonna leave me alone?
5: For now. But not for good. Once my detention is done, I'll be seeing you.
1: So, this isn't the scene where you say you respect me for doing what I did, and now we'll be best friends for life?
5: No. See you around, Parker. You too, Squirt.
4: goodbye. I'm definitely gonna walk on the other side of the street from you.
1: I don't blame you.
6: I think that Vance was onto something with his target of the week idea. In fact, why don't you pick someone this week to make them your target? But with one little change. Instead of making someone's life miserable, choose someone who's tough to like. Maybe a bully like Vance. And find ways to show them kindness and love. Romans 12 tells us not to pay back evil with evil, but to live at peace with our enemies. Our job is to love those bullies, even when it's tough. Like Matthew learned, when we take matters into our own hands, we end up becoming a bully ourselves. Choosing a target of the week gives us the chance to follow the Apostle Paul's words, which tell us to overcome evil with good. Who knows what could happen if we showed extra kindness instead of seeking revenge? I'd love to hear about your own target of the week. 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
9: Hey, welcome to Keep the Faith, where we're taking a journey of encouragement together through songs and stories of hope. I'm Keith Stevens.
10: And I'm Donna Cruz. If you have relationships, you will have conflict. But the hurt doesn't have to keep you trapped. In this hour of Keep the Faith, you'll hear encouragement to release that pain and find freedom and forgiveness.
11: But the thing is that when we have a broken heart, intuition can very quickly turn into suspicion, right? Because we want to make sure that what hurt us before never hurts us again.

into her eyes and I saw this pain. And it was a pain that I knew I had never experienced. I wasn't sure that I knew anyone who had experienced that deep of a pain. But I had been raised in this incredible home that raised me on love and grace and forgiveness. I was adopted by a wonderful family. And I knew that God had forgiven me. And I knew as I looked into my birth mother's eyes that day, I had a choice. I had a choice to either forgive her

So I think what I would tell to people that have been wounded is really believe what is true about you, that you've been changed, that these other people that have hurt you, that, you know, is it right? Of course not. Should they have done that? Of course not. But when we can't forgive, we've forgotten or never understood how much forgiveness has been granted to us. It's the heart.

0: Say the word, forgiveness.
1: Look at what happened on the cross. Look at the grace that has been extended, that unmerited gift. And when you stop to think about those things, and you think about how much you've been forgiven, you can't help but change it.

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1: Hi, I'm Donna Cruz. If you really want to move forward in life, there are a couple of things that can really weigh you down. They're cousins called resentment and bitterness. Andy Andrews is the New York Times bestselling author of books like The Traveler's Gift and The Bottom of the Pool. He's a regular contributor here on Keep the Faith and loves to inspire you with life-changing tools for success.
2: Resentment is poison that people don't really actively think about, but resentment shows up on people's faces. Resentment, this bitterness, that these grudges that people hold inside them, it'll keep you from getting work. It'll keep you from getting promoted. It'll ruin your relationships. I'll give you an odd example of this. People with resentment, this bitterness inside, they get questions like this. Are you okay? Everything okay? You all right? And they say, yeah, I'm fine. But then an hour later, somebody will say, you okay? Everything all right? And people that are harboring resentment, they think they're hiding it, but it shows up on their face. It shows up in their spirit. And just like dogs can sense fear in people, people can sense bitterness and resentment in other people. And I'm going to tell you, people with unresolved bitterness and resentment in them do not get hired. They do not get promoted. And it is something that we can deal with. It's usually a function of forgiveness. And forgiveness is a decision. It's a decision that we make. It's not an emotion. Many of us treat it like an emotion. I treated it like an emotion for years. That's why it dragged me around like a dog on a leash. But when you decide to forgive, and you know, granted, sometimes you may have to decide again. You may have to do it 7 times, 70 times. Okay, but when you make a good decision, eventually your emotions follow along. And so this is how to take care of that resentment. Don't leave it in there. Tough to find an enemy that has a fort in your head. And that's what resentment is.
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5: 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She shares the story next on Keep the Faith.

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1: I'm Dee Rodriguez. Someone once said that the best way to heal a broken heart is to give God all the pieces. 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
2: I grew up in a single parent household. My dad passed away when I was 5 years old. So my mom kind of had to step up and raise all of us. Now, as a kid, I didn't really understand what was happening or what was going on. It just felt like, I don't know, my mom was just always gone. So I was able just to be with my friends and run in the streets. It didn't really click with me until I became an adult that I was missing something. Like, wow, my mom really wasn't present much of my childhood. And then too, like, not having a father really was very hurtful for me. Like, I grew a lot of resentment towards him because I was like, why would you leave your family like that? God really helps me to process through my pain and really helps me to understand, you know, that for one, it wasn't my father's fault. And two, that it does nothing for you to hold any bitterness and resentment in your heart. Finally, like, surrendering that portion of myself, that was the one thing that I was like, God, if I could just surrender this to you and give this over to you and just let it be, you know, you could do so much more with my burden and my pain than I could ever do with it. So once I gave it to God, like, I'm telling you, like, I really have truly been blessed seeing my husband step into being a father and just seeing the way that he loves our kids is so beautiful to me because I never got to witness that as a kid. And now I get to see every single day. Why do

0: that somebody sins against me, it's like them walking into my house and dropping a bag of trash and leaving. The act of forgiveness is like me picking that trash up and taking it out and getting it out of my house. And people who don't forgive, it's like picking up the trash and maybe they'll choose to go stick it in a room somewhere and hide it. But eventually, you do that enough times, that room starts to smell up your house. It starts to leak out into the hallway when it gets too full. It will come out somehow.
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1: Jeff Kemp is a former NFL quarterback and ambassador to the Fatherhood Commission. But next on Keep the Faith, he shares how his adult son noticed something that cut him to the core.
5: Helps all these people. He talks about fathering and love and reads the Bible. And when it comes down to it, it's all about him.

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Neon.

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1: Hi, I'm Keith Stevens. As much as you may need to forgive, there are plenty of times you need to be forgiven, and that process can lead to growth. Jeff Kemp was an NFL quarterback and now serves as an ambassador for the Fatherhood Co. Mission, an organization that helps men be better parents. And there have been times when he's missed the mark, too.
2: We were on a short trip with our son, and he wanted me to come in early from the beach so we could get to dinner early for his three-year-old to meet his bedtime. And I came in from the beach maybe 20 minutes late, and I didn't apologize. I just, hey, you know, no big deal. I didn't recognize that that was something he'd specifically requested. And then they brought this nice warm cornbread, and I quickly grabbed one and started scarfing it down. And Kyle said, Dad, can we skip this cornbread till after the food comes? I don't want Jack to want the cornbread before his real meal and the good food comes. So they hid the cornbread behind the condiments. But I was so, you know, ravishingly hungry that I kind of shielded him with my shoulder at a certain point, the little boy in the high chair, and I snuck another piece of cornbread and leaned down under the table and started scarfing on it. And my son was just like rolling his eyes. Are you kidding me? And after the trip, he told Stacy, what is it with Dad? Like, he helps all these people. He talks about fathering and love and reads the Bible. And when it comes down to it, it's all about him. And when Stacy told me what Kyle had said to me, that it's all about me, man, it pierced me. And my conscience was triggered. And I humbled myself and I asked God to teach me. And I actually went back to Kyle, wrote him a one-page letter about that selfishness that I started to learn about in more areas than that one, and then I called him and apologized. I couldn't believe how quickly he forgave me and said, oh, Dad, don't worry, we all got things to improve on. It was one of the best conversations we've had. God.

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1: I was at the airport on Saturday and picking up my maid of honor, was flying in from Ohio, getting married in 3 weeks, and some very large man bumped me really, really hard on my shoulder, and I didn't pay attention at the time, but he stole my 2.5-carat diamond engagement ring. And I was hysterical in the airport, and I just kept thinking, this cannot be happening, this is a bad dream, my fiancé worked so hard for this. And somebody told me the other day, you know, you should really pray for the girl that got that ring, because it could bless her marriage. So I've been praying that whoever picks up that ring from a pawn store or wherever that story is, that that woman feels encouraged. And, you know, I can't say that what the man did was right under any circumstances, but I can say I'm

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7: 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We are just a small town group of people who have a great passion for spreading the gospel. 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Box 244, Clinton, Oklahoma, 73601. Brother Buck always prayed before recording a sermon. He prayed that the Lord could use this message to reach the lost and that the Holy Spirit would lead them to accept Jesus as their Savior. Will you please pray for the same? Do you have a friend or family member who might enjoy hearing Brother Buck preach? If you do, why don't you give them a call and let them know that the program is just starting. Brother Buck's sermon today is titled America's Weakening Foundation. And it's based upon the scripture as found in the book of Matthew, chapter 7, verses 24 through 27. And now it's time for some more of that great Southern gospel music.

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1: It's so very good to once again have this blessed privilege of visiting with you by means of the broadcast. I do hope today that you'll continue to listen, because we're going to look into the Scripture and see some things which are very, very important. My desire today is to show you from the Word of God that there is a weakening of the foundations upon which America, this great country, was built. You have your Bible close by. Listen or look with me to the Gospel according to Matthew chapter 7. Beginning at the 24th verse, Jesus speaks of the importance of a good foundation. He said, "Therefore, whosoever heareth these sayings of mine and doeth them, I will liken him unto a wise man, which built his house upon a rock. And the rain descended, and the floods came, and the winds blew, and beat upon that house, and it fell not, for it was founded upon a rock. And every one that heareth these sayings of mine and doeth them not shall be likened unto a foolish man which built his house upon the sand. And the rain descended, and the floods came, and the winds blew and beat upon that house, and it fell, and great was the fall of it. And it came to pass, when Jesus had ended these sayings, the people were astonished at his doctrine, for he taught them as one having authority, and not as the scribes." You surely will agree with me today when I say to you that for anything on earth to endure, it must have a strong foundation. You go yonder to some large city and take note of the skyscrapers. And as you look at them, you understand that beneath them is a tremendous foundation. You drive about in the town where you live. Take note of the foundations upon which dwelling houses are built. Earthly organizations, as well as houses and skyscrapers, must have a strong foundation to endure. They must have a great purpose, high principles, a staunch personnel. Dear friend, the same thing is true for a nation to endure. It too must be built upon a strong foundation. You look upon the pages of history and you'll come quickly to see that Babylon did not stand because it was founded upon lust and wealth. Look also, you'll come quickly to understand that Rome did not stand because it was founded upon pleasure and power, and it fell. Isn't it true that this great country of ours, America, was founded upon a solid foundation? Making that statement reminds me of an incident that occurred several years ago. The president of South America came to North America, and he was asking himself, as well as others, why it was that North America was so further advanced than South America. And having asked that question, he would quickly answer it himself by saying, "I think it is because South America was settled by men searching for gold, and North America was settled by men who were looking for God." In the text that I read, the Lord told about two buildings. He said that one of these buildings was built upon a solid foundation and the other was not. The same storm came upon both buildings. You know, of course, as I read from the scripture a moment ago, that one of the buildings was destroyed, the other was not. The house, which continued to stand, stood because it was founded upon a rock. It had a solid foundation. In the message today, I want to talk to you about four things upon which our great country, America, was founded. And looking upon these four things, I think that we will be able to see and understand that the foundations upon which America was founded are weakening. You will agree, I'm sure, when I say to you that America was founded upon the foundation of an old-fashioned Christian home. I recall, and many of you can recall likewise, how that things are quite different today in our homes than in yesteryear. In days past, men worked and during the day, and at night they went home and slept. It is true that in the past, in the American home, father was king and mother was queen, and the children were the subject. There was time given to reading the Bible. There was time given to prayer. There was time given in attendance at the Lord's house. Now look today at America and see if these foundations are not weakening. I think that you will agree when I say to you that today our homes are different than they were in yesterday. Night comes at the present, and parents don't often know where their children are. I can remember a few years ago when the 10 o'clock news would come on the television, the announcer would say, "It is 10 o'clock. Do you know where your children are?" And I would imagine when that question was asked, many a parent would have to answer and say, "No, I really don't know." But it has gotten worse, dear friend. Not only at the present do parents not often know where their children are at night, but children do not know where their parents are. The home in America is not today what it was in yesterday. That being true, we ask ourselves the question, what are the reasons for the weakening of the foundation of our homes? I certainly don't want to guise myself as having all of the answers to that question. I will point up three or four things which I think has weakened the foundation of America's homes. First of all, I believe that the homes of America foundation has been weakened because there are too many outside activities. I challenge you to take up the newspaper and look at the obituary column. There in the obituaries, you'll look at the life of some man after his name. You will take note that he engaged in one activity after another. Many of the activities were not bad within themselves, but they can be bad in other ways. We can become so active in the many things going on around us that our children and our homes are neglected. I'm speaking today to some who would sacrifice their home in order to have their names appear often in the social column of the newspaper. Friend, that's what's wrong with the foundation of our homes in America. Not only are the foundations of America's homes weakened because of too many outside activities, I'm bold to declare to you that I am sincerely persuaded that the homes have been weakened in the foundations because there are too many outside organizations. Here in that obituary column is the name of a man, and behind his name is a long list of organizations to which he belonged. I certainly am not saying that all of these organizations are bad. They perhaps are good. They do things that are honorable and upright and helpful to humanity. Will you please remember that oftentimes something good is the worst enemy of that which is the best. That, dear friend, is true with many an organization. You would expect me, a preacher, to say what I'm about to say. But even though I am a preacher and you expect it, it is the truth. Here is the truth. If a man is faithful to his church, he'll have little time for other organizations. And serving the church of the living God is worth 1,000 times more than serving most other organizations. I'm glad you can't see me today. You'd throw a songbook at me, or you would say something bitter to me, but it is true in my belief. I certainly am made aware that the foundations upon which our homes were built are weakening because of too many activities and because of too many outside organizations. Friend, there is another thing, and that is too little parental discipline. Please listen to what I am about to say. In former days, the word of father and mother were law. Isn't that true? When you were a child, some of you, as well as myself, when father spoke, that's the way it was. When mother spoke, we didn't argue, because what father said and mother said was the law within the home. Father and mother were looked upon with respect. Today, many children resent parental control. This is true despite the fact that the Bible says, children, obey your parents in the Lord. A few years ago, my wife and I were sitting in a restaurant, and in the booth right ahead of us were sitting mother, father, and a little child. I would think that that child wasn't over 4 years old, maybe just 3 years of age. And while they were there in the restaurant awaiting their meal, something upset that little boy. I don't know what upset him. I know that he began to cry, and he had a literal tantrum. He became terribly, terribly, terribly upset. And it wasn't long until he began fighting with his mother. And the mother did not respond to what the child was doing. He would take his little fist and hit her repeatedly in the face until finally she got up out of the booth, went to the car, and I took note that she was sitting there crying. I tell you, that made an indelible mark on my mind that time has not erased. What can you expect of a child like that. What will he grow up to be? He, even at that age, had no regard for discipline. Well, enough said about that. We're living in a day where that oft times the children tell the parents what to do, and the parents do not have enough backbone to stand up and render out discipline to their children, which needs to be done. You understand now that I'm not talking about children being beaten. I'm not talking about children being abused. But I am telling you that if we spare the rod, we'll spoil the child. Children love discipline. One of our girls was young, and I was talking to her about a certain matter. And I said to her, in jest, I guess, I certainly didn't mean what I had said, I pointed up to her that I have done everything I know to do. I'll just give up on you. I remember very well how that she came and she said, "Oh, Daddy, Daddy, please, Daddy, don't give up on me." You're not doing your child hurt by disciplining that child. He will grow to love and respect you for the stand you take. We have given thought thus far to a weakening of the foundation of the homes in America, but there is something else that has caused the decay in the foundations of America, namely this. We no longer observe the Lord's Day as in days past. You are aware, of course, that God created the world and rested upon the seventh day. This was the Jewish Sabbath. In Exodus 20, verse 8, the Bible plainly says, "Remember the Sabbath day to keep it holy." This day was kept until Jesus' resurrection from the dead. Now today, we observe the Lord's Day, which is the first day of the week. In olden days, Sunday was set aside for church, worship, and rest. Some say times have changed. It has. But I tell you one thing, dear friend. God's laws have not changed. The way the Lord's Day is desecrated today can be seen all about us. People take a drive on Sunday. They go to visit relatives on Sunday. They work in their yard on Sunday. They go to the movies on Sunday. They go yonder to the lake and do some fishing or water skiing on Sunday. It used not be that way. Go into most churches today, and you'll see pew after pew after pew that is empty. That is a foundation greatly weakened in the day we're living in. I have pointed up to you that there are things that have weakened the foundations of America. We have a weakening of the homes. We have a weakening of our observance of the Lord's Day. But there is one thing that certainly is prevalent, namely this. The foundations in America are weakening because we no longer believe as strongly as we ought in the Word of God. When I was just a small boy, well, I shouldn't say a small boy, maybe I was a teenager. I was raised in the home of a preacher. Never one time up until that day had I ever heard anybody discount the veracity, the truthfulness of the Scripture. I never heard a man of God who did not say that all Scripture is given by inspiration of God and is profitable for doctrine, reproof, correction, instruction in righteousness, that the man of God may be truly furnished unto all good works. Never did hear anybody say anything but that. One day, by chance, I was listening to the radio, and I heard a man by the name of Harry Emerson. I'll not call his last name. Who over the airways said that all of the Scripture wasn't true, only portions of it. I tell you today, that has brought us to where we are in America. Our belief in the Word of God is not as it once was. Before I end the broadcast today, it will do my heart good to say what I'm about to say, and I trust that it will do your heart good to hear me say it. Friend, I believe, like the old lady said, the Bible, from kiver to kiver. I believe in the veracity, the inspiration of not some of the Scripture, but all the Scripture. Do you? You agree, I'm sure, that our country is not today what it was in days past. The foundation under our homes is weakening. The foundation of church attendance is weakening. And the foundation of a firm belief in the veracity, the truthfulness of the Scripture is weakening. And one of these days, the house is going to fall unless we repent. God help us to do all within our power to strengthen the foundations upon which our great country was founded. Until it is my privilege to visit with you once again, may God bless you, friend, real, real good.
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8: 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That makes him unique, gloriously unique, and wonderful. I like when he asks that question, he doesn't wait for an answer. Because look what he says. He's going to talk about the idols now. And those who make an image, all of them are useless. So idol makers, you're useless. And their precious things shall not profit. They are their own witnesses. They neither see nor hear, that they may be ashamed. That's so interesting. They testify also. They testify that they're not alive. They don't see. Idols don't hear. They don't see. Listen, an idol can never be first, and an idol can never be last. Why? Because it needs a maker. An idol needs someone to what? To make the idol. Correct? Correct? How about the false god AI? Someone needs to program him and build him, and guess what? They don't last. They're going to wear out and break. That's why they can't be the last either. There's only one who's the first and the last. Who would form a god or mold an image? You know what God's saying here? Who's that foolish? That profits him nothing. Surely all his companions would be ashamed, and the workmen, they are mere men. Let them all be gathered together. Let them stand up. Yet they shall fear. They shall be ashamed together. Why are they going to be ashamed together, all these people making the gods and the idolaters? Because they're going to find out in the end that those cannot rescue or save or help them. They're going to be, you know where they're going to end up is in shame, embarrassment, and humiliation, because they put their trust in the wrong thing. They substituted the true and the living God for something that is made, although it looks beautiful. The gold, the silver, all the bells and whistles looks beautiful, sounds amazing. But ultimately, they're going to be, God says, not only are they going to be ashamed, they're going to be in fear. They're going to be disappointed. Idolatry leads to shame and fear and embarrassment. They are lifeless, temporary, and they cannot deliver. In fact, look what it says in verse 12. The blacksmith with the tongs works one in the coals. I love that phrase. It works one. The blacksmith is working one. Fashions it with hammers. Because why? It's tough work making gods. And works it with the strength of his arms. Even so, he is hungry, and his strength fails. He drinks no water and is faint. Since it's tough work making gods, he needs to take a break, and his God cannot give him a drink of water. Can you imagine? I can't give you water. This is meant to be divine sarcasm. Because our God, what did we learn earlier? He neither wearies nor faints. He pours out water on the one who recognizes their thirst. His God can't take care of him. Our God can. The craftsman stretches out his rule. He marks one out with chalk. He fashions it with a plane. He marks it out with the compass and makes it like the figure of a man, according to the beauty of a man, that it may remain in the house. You use all this equipment because you got to make sure your God's the right size. Makes imitation people. Isn't that interesting? What are they making? Imitation people. The apex, the pinnacle of God's creation, you and I, made in the image of Almighty God. And what do? They make little images of people. We do the same thing, don't we? The stars, right? The influencers, man. Got to have them up and rolling, see what they're doing. Got to follow them. Give them thumbs up. Nothing new, right? Under the sun? Correct? I mean, God's word is always hip. It's always in. Always in fashion, man. Fits. Don't worship people. I didn't hear any amens. What does this guy do, the craftsman? He cuts down cedars for himself, and he takes the cypress and the oak. He secures it for himself among the trees of the forest. He's got to get durable trees to make durable gods. He plants a pine, and the rain nourishes it. Isn't that interesting? It's God who provides the rain, the growth. Then it shall be for a man to burn, for he will take some of it and warm himself. Yes, he kindles it and bakes bread. Indeed, he makes a god and worships it. He makes it a carved image and falls down to it. He burns half of it in the fire. With this half, he eats meat. He roasts a roast and is satisfied. He even warms himself and says, "Ah, I am warm. I've seen the fire." And the rest of it he makes into a god. His carved image, he falls down before it and worships it, prays to it, and says, "Deliver me, you are my God." Wow. You know what the Lord's saying? Let me make it real simple tonight. Wake up, it's a log. Not hard. It's a log. And one day, listen, it's all going to burn. All those things that people live for. Those things that people worship. If you're involved in idolatry, you're investing your life in something that doesn't make sense. The Lord's saying it's folly. It's folly what you're doing. Like, wake up. And see this. In fact, God hates idols. Did you guys know that? I think I'm taking a stab to see if this is where it's at. Deuteronomy. Deuteronomy 27:15. Cursed is the one who makes a carved or molded image, an abomination to the Lord, the work of the hands of the craftsman, and sets it up in secret. Jeremiah 10:14. Everyone is dull-hearted without knowledge. Every metalsmith is put to shame by an image, for his molded image, check this out, is falsehood, and there is no breath in them. God is saying idols are a fraud. Does everybody see that tonight? Awesome. They do not know nor understand. Verse 18, for he has shut their eyes so they cannot see, and their hearts so that they cannot understand. And no one considers in his heart, nor is there knowledge nor understanding to say, I have burned half of it in the fire. Yes, I have also baked bread on its coals. I have roasted meat and eaten it. And shall I make the rest of it an abomination? Shall I fall down before a block of wood? He feeds on ashes. A deceived heart has turned him aside, and he cannot deliver his soul, nor say, is there not a lie in my right hand? Wow. And so it's interesting what he says in verse 18. He says, they don't know, they don't understand. And speaking of the Lord, he shut their eyes. How could God do that to them? It's heavy, isn't it? We talked about this Sunday. God just confirms man's position. Men love darkness rather than light. If that's what you want, that's what you can have. I'm going to give you darkness. Spooky. You choose blindness. I think it's called judicial blindness, the big theological term. You want blindness, and God says, okay, I'll keep you in the dark. To me, that's one of the spookiest things in Scripture to read, frightening. That's why, again, we never want to harden our hearts. We want to keep them soft and tender towards the Lord, stay fresh and current with the Lord. Amen, tonight? So he says, it's interesting here, you worship idols. You feed on ashes. I think that speaks of not being satisfied, for sure, dissatisfied. A deceived heart has turned him aside. You're self-deceived when you're worshiping idols. And notice what else? You're in bondage. You cannot deliver your soul. You're enslaved. Nor say, is there not a lie in my right hand? You're so blinded by your pride. That's what idolatry does. And then notice a call to repent here. Remember these, O Jacob and Israel, for you are my servant. You're not to be serving idols. You're my servant. He's calling them back, calling to repent. I formed you. You are my servant. He says it a second time. O Israel, you will not be forgotten by me. Isn't that, do you guys hear the heart of a dad crying out there? I'm not going to forget you. You're my servant. I've set you free to serve. O Israel, you will not be forgotten by me, exclamation point. I have blotted out like a thick cloud your transgressions and like a cloud your sins. And then notice what he says, return to me, for I have redeemed you. Come back. Don't go after those idols. Don't go after that stuff. Come back to me. I love that. The Lord, he's still open. Even with all that they're going through and their darkness, they're walking, the Lord's crying out. Isn't that amazing? Is that amazing to anybody else here tonight? He reminds them of what he'll do with our sins, like a thick cloud. We got some cool clouds in Texas, don't we? They're like Toy Story clouds. You guys ever see Toy Story, the clouds? But they can be here and then gone. That's what he's saying, like a cloud. Poof, gone. Your sins, gone. You're blotted out. Gone, erased. Such a beautiful reminder. Twice we're reminded tonight of what the Lord does in thin air, disappearing, vanishing our sins. Because of what Jesus did, because of his sacrifice on the cross, he paid the price for you and I. He was the propitiation, the full and satisfying payment for our sins in his life's blood. And he rose again on the third day to demonstrate everything he said is true. There is no other Savior but him. Sing, O heavens. This is the only response in light of God's forgiveness, his welcoming back. Sing, O heavens, for the Lord has done it. Shout, you lower parts of the earth. Break forth into singing, you mountains, O forest and every tree in it. For the Lord has redeemed Jacob and glorified himself in Israel. And I think that looks actually even further into the future when Israel will be saved at the end of the tribulation. And there will be a lot of rejoicing going on when that happens. But the natural response when Israel is redeemed is what? Worship. It's praising and thanking the Lord. And so he showed his glory when he saved Israel. He glorified himself in them. It's a beautiful thing. Thus says the Lord, your Redeemer, and he who formed you from the womb. I am the Lord who makes all things, who stretches out the heavens all alone, who spreads abroad the earth by myself, who frustrates the signs of the babblers and drives diviners mad, who turns wise men backward and makes their knowledge foolishness, who confirms the word of his servant and performs the counsel of his messengers, who says to Jerusalem, you shall be inhabited, to the cities of Judah, you shall be built, and I will raise up her waste places, who says to the deep, be dry, and I will dry up your rivers, who says of Cyrus, he is my shepherd, and he shall perform all my pleasure, saying to Jerusalem, you shall be built, and to the temple, your foundation shall be laid. This is so beautiful what happens here. And so, verse 24, God reminds Israel. Is it good to be reminded of who God is? It is, isn't it? He reminds them that, the listeners, that he is their redeemer. We don't redeem ourselves. Correct? We can't earn righteousness. We can't earn heaven. We can't redeem ourselves. It's only the Lord that can redeem us. Peter reminds the listeners when he writes, he says, we've been redeemed not with silver or gold, but what? The precious blood of Jesus Christ, the Lamb of God. And he reminds them of that. He's reminding them again that he's the one who made them from the womb. He said, I'm the one who makes all things. He's the creator. And not only that, the one who stretches out the heavens all along. He needed no help to stretch out the heavens. He spreads abroad the earth, he says, by himself. He's reminding him how great he is. So awesome, so magnificent is our God, yet intimately involved in your life and in my life. Do you know he loves you tonight? He cherishes you. This God who has created everything and done all these amazing things is intimately involved in your life and my life and wants to be involved. And then he reminds them, listen, I'm the one who frustrates the babblers. Is that like the toddlers that can't learn to talk? Is that what a babbler is? Well, look what it says. Frustrates the signs of the babblers and drives diviners mad. In other words, God has fun with the psychics and the wizards and the witches, whether they're black witches, white witches, whatever, rainbow-flavored witches. Because some people say, oh, the white witches are good. No, they're not. There's no good witches. Okay, let's lay that out there. He frustrates them. Isn't that interesting? The psychics, those who write horoscopes. How sad, looking for the future from these people. And they're tapped into the demonic. They're tapped into darkness. God says, listen, here's what I do. I turn wise men backward and make their knowledge foolishness, make their words meaningless and false. Those that are the self-proclaimed wise. But what does he do with those who serve him, who proclaim his word faithfully, the truth? What does he do? Look what it says. He confirms the word of his servant. That's, to me, that's amazing. Jesus said it would happen too, Mark 16, right? God confirmed the preaching and teaching of his word with signs and wonders, with the supernatural. I think that's amazing. And he does, doesn't he? In context, speaking of Isaiah and the prophets, God confirmed what they said. All of the, don't be looking at the clock, we're almost done. Summer, it's okay. We're going to get you out here in 1 minute. We got to get to Cyrus, though. He performs the counsel of his messengers. It's so beautiful when you share counsel with someone and they do what the counsel is from the word, and you see it work in their life, in their marriage, in their home, in the workplace, in the church. It's so awesome. Listen, God's word works. He says it. I'm going to confirm it. I'm going to perform the counsel who says to Jerusalem, you shall be inhabited, to the cities of Judah, you shall be built. I will raise up her waste places. Who says to the deep, be dry, and I will dry up your rivers. What in the world is he talking about? This is written in Isaiah's day. Jerusalem was intact. The temple was intact. They were going to the temple. They were worshiping with their lips, not with their hearts. All of this was intact. What's he talking about? It's going to be rebuilt and brought back into existence. You know what he's speaking of? Again, remember, this is where we began our Bible study tonight. The Assyrians conquer the northern kingdom and conquer the Assyrians, and the Babylonians will come. And what are they going to do? Three waves under, remember, Nebuchadnezzar? Boom, boom, boom. Wipe out the temple. Take the children of Israel captive. And all the while, God reaching out to them. Just return to me. Like we just read, return. Over and over, he's calling them to return to him. And so how long will they go in captivity? You guys know how long? 70 years. And then what would happen? God promised, we've been reading it, he promised to make sure they get back to Israel safely. Jerusalem built, temple rebuilt, and who's going to do it? He tells us right here, at least 150 years before Cyrus is even born. Take that to the bank. Beautiful. The Lord demonstrates he's the true and living God by what? By prophesying of a future deliverer of Israel. Ladies, Bible study, right? Ezra chapter 1, 2, 3, 4. Tanya went through four chapters. Cyrus is the one who did it. Ezra chapter 1 tells us that. We don't have time to look at it because we're in extra innings. But God says, Cyrus is my shepherd. A shepherd is responsible for the well-being of the people entrusted to him. God said, this Cyrus, he's my shepherd. And it's really, to me, unclear whether Cyrus ever came to know the Lord or not. Next chapter, we're going to see that he didn't know God. But we don't know what happened down the line. We may see the dude in heaven. Who knows? But God says he's going to perform all my pleasure. He's going to bring to completion all my desire, God says. What a great example, isn't it, for us? Do his will. Saying to Jerusalem, you shall be built, and to the temple your foundation shall be laid. And he was the leader of the Medo-Persian Empire. And in Ezra chapter 1, we find the fulfillment also in 2 Chronicles 36. I'm going to read it as we close. Oh, it's so beautiful. 2 Chronicles 36, 22. Now in the first year of Cyrus, king of Persia, that the word of the Lord by the mouth of Jeremiah also spoke about this, might be fulfilled. The Lord stirred up the spirit of Cyrus, king of Persia, so that he made a proclamation throughout all his kingdom and also put it in writing, saying, thus says the Cyrus, king of Persia, all the kingdoms of the earth the Lord God of heaven has given me, and he has commanded me to build him a house at Jerusalem, which is in Judah. Who is among you of all his people? May the Lord his God be with him, and let him go up to go rebuild. Awesome. Fulfilled in Cyrus. And listen, if God kept his word there, what's he going to do in your life? Is he going to keep his word? He's going to be faithful. Aren't you glad he's reliable and faithful? Jesus Christ is the same yesterday, today, and forever. In Jesus' name. Lord, thank you so much for your word tonight.
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7: What does it mean the hour of God's judgment has come? 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
7: Welcome to our studies in the book of Daniel. We are actually on chapter 6. We've dealt with the historical portion of the book, and now we're moving into some of the deep prophecies. I'm so glad you've joined us. We're thrilled when I look at the numbers of people watching, and we have hundreds, thousands of people studying the book of Daniel with us. In addition to that, there are families that join. Some invite their children. So if you have children, get their Bibles out and notebooks and pads and encourage them to study the book of Daniel with us. There are small groups that use this material as their small group study. And so wherever you find yourself, welcome. We are absolutely delighted that you're with us. Let's review the first 6 chapters of Daniel. And then I'll answer a few questions that have come in, and then we'll launch right into our topic for tonight. You remember in Daniel chapter 1, Daniel's taken captive. God is revealed as the God who turns defeat into victory, the God who turns sorrow into joy. And in our lives, we experience at times the defeats of the devil, but God can turn every defeat into a victory. In chapter 2, we see God revealing the future. He holds the future in his hands, knows our future, and can reveal it to us. He says in Psalm 32, verse 8, I will guide you with mine eye. Isaiah 58, verse 11, God says, I'll guide you continually. So he is the God who guides us. If he's majestic enough, wise enough to guide the destiny of nations, I can safely trust him and put my life in his hands. In Daniel chapter 3, God is the God who leaps into the flames of our lives. He, Shadrach, Meshach, and Abednego would not bow down to the golden image. They ended up in the fiery furnace, but God was there to protect them. In the last days, once again, a despotic world ruler will pass a universal decree commanding worship. Daniel 3, Revelation 13 are in parallel. We see that there. But once again, God is a mighty deliverer, and he'll be there to deliver us like he delivered Shadrach, Meshach, and Abednego. Chapter 4, we find a heathen king saying, is not this great Babylon I have built, in his pride and his arrogance? Just like Lucifer in heaven in Isaiah 14, where he said, I will ascend into heaven. I will be like the Most High. Nebuchadnezzar had that pride in his heart, that Lucifer spirit. God humbled his pride. Nebuchadnezzar lost his throne, wandered around like a wild beast for 7 years, but he looked to heaven. His sanity was restored. He once again received his royal robe, his crown of diadem.

0: of glory in his throne. So likewise, we too, in our lostness, almost wander around like wild beasts on a planet called Earth. But when we look to heaven, Jesus clothes us with his righteousness, gives us sonship. We sit on the throne with him. He says, you are my sons and daughters, you're priests and kings unto God, and we reign again. I like Isaiah 45:22 that says, look unto me and be saved, all the ends of the earth, for I am God and there is none else. And so like that ancient king, we look to heaven and we find our salvation there, not in ourselves. We find it in the grace of God. In Daniel chapter 5, Belshazzar, grandson of Nebuchadnezzar, throws a drunken feast, but he defiles the sanctuary of God because Babylon has robbed the ancient sanctuary and brought in golden vessels from that sanctuary of God in Jerusalem, brought in the golden candlestick, and they cross the bounds of God's mercy. The cup of iniquity is filled, and the strange writing is written on the wall, many, many tekel upharsin, that weighed in the balance isn't found wanting. What does this chapter say about God? It says God's a God of mercy, but he's a God of judgment. He's a God of love, but he's a God of law. It says that there are boundaries to God's mercy. It says that nations and individuals can fill up the cup of their iniquity. What does it say to you and me? First, it says judgment's hanging out over this world, that this world is fastly through its sin and iniquity and transgression and rebellion against God. It's filling up its cup of iniquity, and soon Jesus will come. Just like in the days of Noah, this world filled up its cup of iniquity. It went beyond the mercy of God and the probation of God. God's mercy is always there. God's love is always there. But we can turn our back on that mercy. We can turn our back on that love. Just like in the days of Lot, fire fell. Why? Why was Sodom and Gomorrah destroyed? Because they went beyond God's mercy. They turned their backs on. It says that judgment's hanging over our world, but it also says to you and me that when the still small voice of God speaks to us, when Christ's light illuminates our heart, that we should respond to it. That we shouldn't trifle with his mercy, shouldn't play games with his love, because judgment comes to every man, woman, and child. Daniel chapter 6, we find the God who's steadfast forever. Daniel's at the end of his life now, probably about 87 years old. He prays three times a day. You know, Daniel is steadfast from the time he's 17 to the time he's 87, 70 years in Babylon. But yet he's faithful to God, never wavering. Daniel chapter 6 talks to us about a God who is steadfast forever. And it appeals to us never, never to waver. Well, with that summary, there were a couple of questions that did come in that I want to spend time answering. And so let me take a look at those questions. Here's one from Angela. She says, Pastor, it says a watcher and a holy one came down from heaven. Who was that watcher and that holy one? Was it Jesus or an angel? Usually when the Bible talks about a watcher and a holy one, it's talking about angelic beings. Typically, that's the scene of the expression in Scripture. Here's one from Wasera in Seattle. You taught us so well that the Medes took over the kingdom of Babylon. Were the kingdoms of Media and Persia ruling concurrently? Which among these kingdoms were superior? Thank you. The Medes and the Persians overthrew Babylon, 539 BC. The leader of the Medes was Darius. The leader of the Persians was Cyrus, and Darius was really a Median general who ruled that empire. Cyrus was the king, and the Persians dominated over the Medes. We're going to see that today in our Bible study. So the Persian Empire was much, much stronger than the Median Empire. 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Well, with that background, let's jump right into Daniel chapter 7. We'll bow our heads to pray. Father in heaven, thank you that you are the God of the universe. Thank you that this world is in your control. Bless us as we study the Word of God in the book of Daniel. Speak to us through your Holy Spirit in Jesus' name. Amen. We enter into a new phase of our study. We're going into the prophetic portion of the book of Daniel. In the first six chapters, we had one prophecy in Daniel chapter 2. In the last six chapters, every chapter, indeed, is a prophecy or an introduction to that prophecy. You'll remember in the first prophecy that we studied in Daniel chapter 2, King Nebuchadnezzar went to sleep. And as he dreamed a dream he couldn't remember. It was a dream of a great image, head of gold, breast and arms of silver, thighs of brass, legs of iron, feet of iron and clay. And then a rock cut out without hands smashed the image, became a great mountain that filled the whole earth. When you look at that image, we've studied before, Daniel said to Nebuchadnezzar, you are this head of gold, or Babylon, your nation, is this head of gold. Then Daniel said to Nebuchadnezzar, after you, there shall arise another kingdom. So the four metals, gold, silver, brass, iron, represented four successive nations that would rule the world after the dream was given. Babylon represented the head of gold. The Medes and Persians overthrew the Babylonians. They ruled from 539 they began their rule in 539 and ended it in 331. The Greeks took over next, ruled from 331 to 168, that's BC. The Romans overthrew the Greeks. And they ruled from 168 to about 351 AD, where their nation fell apart and the barbarian tribes from the north came down. So you have four nations, Babylon, Medo-Persia, Greece, and Rome. Rome is divided into 10 divisions. Those divisions are like iron and clay that do not mix. Then in the days of these kings, with divided Europe, a divided Middle East, divided Africa, during the days of these kings shall the God of heaven set up a kingdom that'll never be moved. So the kingdoms of earth fade away. They go into insignificance as God establishes his eternal everlasting kingdom. Now there's an important principle of prophetic interpretation in the book of Daniel.
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0: Now, there's an important principle of prophetic interpretation in the book of Daniel. It's called repetition and enlargement. What's it called, everybody? What's it called? Repetition and what? Enlargement. So you have four great lines of prophecy in Daniel. Daniel 2, Daniel 7, Daniel 8 and 9 together, and Daniel 11 and 12, four lines of prophecy, Daniel 2, Daniel 7, Daniel 8 and 9 together, Daniel 11 and the first part of Daniel 12. Each of these prophecies repeats the prophecy before. So the structure is always Babylon, Medo-Persia, Greece, Rome, and then they keep adding in these prophecies. It's repetition and enlargement. Now, when you look at the four metals, you have gold, silver, brass, iron and clay. What do you notice about that immediately in Daniel 2? Descending moral value. So you have the gold, silver, and brass, and iron, feet of iron and clay. You have a statue. Would you want to build a structure on iron and clay that's falling apart at the bottom, at the toes, that can't support the structure? Not at all. So you have descending moral value in the image. The rock comes at a time of moral degeneracy in our world, where there is little ethical accountability in our world. Our world has become a sex-centered, thrill-jaded, morally twisted generation. And Christ says, that's enough, and he comes. That's Daniel 2. Now you come to Daniel 7, and you have repetition and enlargement. So we're repeating with different symbols the same nations, adding to the description, broadening the description. And then we're adding some interesting material that we'll study today. So let's go to Daniel 7. The first year of Belshazzar, king of Babylon. Daniel had a dream and the visions of his head while on his bed. Now, this is Daniel's dream, not Nebuchadnezzar's. His first dream recorded by Daniel in the book. He's probably in his 60s at this time. Then he wrote down the dream, telling the main facts. Daniel spoke, saying, verse 2, Daniel 7, I saw in my vision by night, and behold, four winds of heaven were stirring up the great sea. And four beasts came up from the sea, each different from the other. Now, when we read about four winds of heaven blowing on the great sea, and we read about the four winds and add that to the sea, the great sea, what's this talking about? You know, when we study Bible prophecy, Peter says in 2 Peter chapter 1 and verse 19 to 21 that prophecy is like a light that lights our way in the darkness, but no prophecy is of any what? Private interpretation. So we don't have to guess at what winds represent or what the sea represents in the Bible, because not only does God give to us the symbol, but he gives us the interpretation. So let's see if we can see how God uses in prophecy winds. We're going to go to Jeremiah chapter 49. Jeremiah chapter 49. And we're going to look there at Jeremiah 49. And let's look at verses. Let's start in Jeremiah 49 with verse 36. God is describing destruction. And he says in Jeremiah 49, verse 36, against Elam will I bring four winds from the four quarters of heaven and scatter them toward all those winds. There'll be no nations where the outcasts of Elam will not go. When we think of windy scenes, you think of tornado, you think of a hurricane, you think, what do you think of? You think of a destruction, right? Then it says, I will cause Elam, verse 37, to be dismayed before their enemies and before those who seek their life. I will bring disaster upon them. So he first says the four winds are going to come upon them. Then he talks about disaster coming upon them. Do we find any other place in the Bible, in prophecy, where it talks about the four winds? We do. You go to the book of Revelation in chapter 7. Revelation chapter 7. Again, we find something about the four winds. Revelation, the 7th chapter. And if you look there at verse 1, for example, again it says, after these things, Revelation 7, verse 1, I saw four angels standing on the four corners of the earth, holding the four winds of the earth, that the wind should not blow on the earth, on the sea, or in any tree. Then I saw another angel from the east, having the seal of the living God. And he cried with a loud voice to the four angels to whom it was granted not to harm the earth and the sea, saying, do not harm the earth, sea, or the trees till we've sealed the servants of God in their foreheads. So here in the last days of Earth's history, just before the coming of Jesus, the winds of destruction will blow. The winds of pestilence will blow. The winds of disaster will blow. And God says, hold those winds back until my people make their eternal decision for Christ and to be obedient to his truth and his law, and they're sealed with the seal of protection of the Holy Spirit in their forehead so they're not affected by the winds. So what does wind represent? Wind represents destruction. So it says here in Daniel 7, verse 2, and Daniel spoke, saying, I saw in my vision by night, behold, the four winds of heaven stirring up the great sea. So winds, he see winds of destruction. Now, what about the sea? What about the sea? What does the sea represent? Revelation, because Daniel and Revelation are companion books. Revelation chapter 17, verse 15. Revelation 17, verse 15. And he said to me, the waters which you saw, that's the sea where the harlot sits, are peoples, multitudes, nations, and tongues. Remember, the harlot was a symbol of the false church and error, apostasy, godlessness. So the harlot is sitting on what? The waters. And she's dominated over the waters. And he said to me, the waters you saw where the harlot sits are peoples, multitudes, nations, and tongues. So when the winds blow upon the great sea, the sea represents people. So you have destruction among the peoples there of the Middle East at this period of time of the book of Daniel in Babylon. Then it says, and out of this destruction that's coming, out of this catastrophe, out of this disaster that would come, Daniel sees, and four beasts came up from the sea, different from one another. So the beasts were what? They were different from one another. What is a beast in Bible prophecy? Daniel 7, verse 17. The great beasts, which are four. How many of them are there? Four. Are four kings that will arise out of the earth. But the saints of the Most High shall receive the kingdom and possess the kingdom forever and ever. So the four beasts are four kings. If you have a marginal reference, it says four kingdoms. This is made clearer even in verse 23. So do you see Daniel 7, verse 23? Then he said, the fourth beast shall be the fourth kingdom on the earth, which will be different from all other kingdoms. So what have we seen so far? This is what we've seen. We've seen the principle of repetition and enlargement. There were four metals in Daniel chapter 2. There are four beasts in Daniel chapter 7. The beasts or these kingdoms arise out of the conflict and devastation in the populated areas of the world at that time. So then he begins to describe the beasts. Verse 4, the first was like a lion. That's the first beast. Now, another principle of prophecy is the prophecy always begins where the prophet is. The prophecies of Daniel begin in Babylon when Daniel is in captivity. The prophecies in Revelation begin in the first century, and they take you onward from there when John was captive on the island of Patmos. So the prophecy always begins where the prophet is. These timeline prophecies have repetition and enlargement, and these timeline prophecies, in addition to that, expand on one another. So there was a lion and that had eagle's wings. I watched till its wings were plucked off, and it was lifted up from the earth and made to stand on 2 feet like a man, and a man's heart was given to it. A lion with eagle's wings is a fit symbol of the nation of Babylon. I've traveled throughout the Middle East a pretty fairly amount, a great deal, in fact. If you go to the Istanbul Museum, you will see original tiles that were gathered in the excavation of Babylon, and they were part of the procession way that led to into the city and into the temples. And you will notice that there are lions and as eagle's wings as a symbol of Babylon. If you go to the museum in East Berlin called the Pergamon Museum, you'll see some of the work of the German archaeologists. And again, you will see original lion with eagle's wings. In fact, there was a statue uncovered in Babylon by the archaeologists with a lion with eagle's wings. So the idea of a lion in eagle's wings is a very common symbol of Babylon. In fact, when you look at these four beasts, even today, nations have symbols of the with animals as their symbol, don't they? Sure. And it was the same that God is using here, the very symbol of Babylon that would be easily recognizable to describe it. A lion is the king of the beasts. Babylon ruled the then known world. And an eagle is a symbol of a chief of the birds. And again, fitting symbols of Babylon in its regal royalty, in its fierceness, in its ability to dominate the world. But it says, a lion had eagle's wings. I watched till the wings were plucked off, was lifted up from the earth, made to stand on its feet like a man, and a man's heart was given to it. What happened to Babylon? Well, Nebuchadnezzar, of course, lost his throne, went out and wandered in the wilderness for 7 years till he got his throne back. But then Babylon fell in the days of Belshazzar, with Darius and Cyrus attacking it, and it became a very tame empire from a lion, very, very tame, man's heart, weak. But another aspect of that man's heart can refer to the conversion of Nebuchadnezzar, where he now has a heart for God after he goes out and eats grass like a lion. So Babylon falls.
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0: Why is the judgment good news for the people of God? It's good news first, because Christ is exonerated, the Father is exalted, the Holy Spirit is revealed as the third person of the Godhead, as the Mighty One. The judgment reveals that the Father, Son, and Holy Spirit are worthy to rule the universe forever. Why is the judgment good news? Because in the judgment, the kingdom is given to Christ. Through the cross of Christ, Jesus bought back this world.
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4: In Acts 6:4, the early church leaders declared, "But we will devote ourselves to prayer and the ministry of the word." Father, in Jesus' name, thank you for this example of the priorities of biblical leadership. Thank you for their conviction to rise above the pressures of people and the distractions of the day, to be firm in the things that matter most, prayer and the ministry of the word. We pray today for pastors who are distracted and discouraged, that they will make the next new thing the first old thing. Awaken them anew to the priorities that produce spiritual health and vibrant ministry marked by the power of the Holy Spirit, so that your gospel will go forward in our communities today. We pray this in Jesus' name. Amen. 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
17: Well, there's an old adage that you don't know how good a parent you have been until you see your grandchildren. Then you find out whether any of the things you taught your children are being passed on to the next generation. It's a wonderful, wonderful experience when you witness those things in the legacy of your family. And while it doesn't happen about everything, and there are some things maybe that we do and did for our families that aren't being done for our children's families, they're doing many other things. And one of the great joys is to see them following the example of their parents as they parent their own children. The family is a dynamic institution, one of God's best ideas. People remind each other often that the family was instituted long before the church. It can be a real burden, but when God is in control, there's nothing better than the family. And we're going to talk about that some more today here on Turning Point as we finish up this discussion of how can I help my family based upon Psalm 127 and a little bit of Psalm 128. We'll get to it in just a moment, but let me keep reminding you during this month of our special resource. I don't want you to miss the opportunity to get this book, Five Psalms for a Flourishing Life, 236 pages hardback to help you practice daily abiding with the Lord. Help you discover a deeper source of hope during times that are difficult. Help you be encouraged to invest more intellectually and intentionally in your relationships and activities with your family and with others. This book is only available from Turning Point. It's brand new, never been offered before, and it's yours for the asking when you send a gift to help us with the resources needed to continue what we do here in the month of May. Your gift of any size, just send that gift and ask for the book on Psalms, and it'll be on its way to you. We want you to have it. We hope it'll be a blessing to you. We know it will. Well, from Psalm 127 and 128, how can I help my family according to the Psalms?
18: I remember going away and getting some time alone with the Lord and really sitting down and trying to crystallize some years back. Okay, Jeremiah, what are your priorities? And I'll tell you, it's one of the most important times I've ever spent in my life, because I believe that with what God has done here in this place, apart from a clear understanding in my mind, and yet I struggle with these all the time, but a clear understanding of what my priorities are, I would be making a lot of really bad decisions right now. So let me tell you what they are. They don't necessarily have to be yours, but most of us are going to fall into the pattern of these priorities. Number one, I'm a person, and I better take care of my personal relationship with God. God's number one. In fact, he says he must be number one. He's a jealous God. He doesn't want anybody in between me and him. He's number one in my life. And so I have to cultivate that relationship. I have to spend time with God. I have to make God number one. Secondly, I'm a partner, and I've got a wife, a wonderfully, wonderfully good wife. God is first, Donna second. Thirdly, I'm a parent, and I've got children, four of them. And they're the most important thing in my life outside of God and Donna. And every day of my life, I have to fight to preserve that priority. Because you see, when I'm at a football game, I'm not at three or four other places where people think I should be. Or if I'm at a dinner sometime, I've said no to other things. And you know, there's an awful lot of pressure and a lot of expectations about what you should be doing with your life. But I want to tell you, as best as I know how to tell you, that my children are third in my life. And the only thing ahead of them is God and Donna. I had it tested when I was invited to speak at a convention up at Arrowhead Springs. I was asked to go and speak to a group of 450 women at a women's Bible study. We agreed that was an opportunity that I should take. They wanted me to teach the life of David, and I had just preached through the life of David, so we went. You know, we had this thing all scheduled out, way out in the future. I knew the basketball season was over. I don't schedule anything during basketball season that conflicts with the ball games, if I can help it. Not anything during football season. So I was so excited, you know, this thing is out here in March. Well, then our wonderful basketball team got good about halfway through the year. And they started getting better and better, and they started winning, and they won, and they won, and they won. They got in the playoffs, and they kept winning, and I kept looking at this date that was over here. And we kept getting closer and closer to the date, and would you believe, I was scheduled to be at Arrowhead Springs from Thursday through Saturday, and our guys won all their games and were supposed to play for the city championship on Saturday morning at 10 o'clock in the sports arena, and I'm supposed to be at Arrowhead Springs. You got to be kidding. Well, I'll tell you, I got up to Arrowhead Springs and told them that we'd speak anytime they wanted us on Thursday and however many times they wanted us on Friday, but we were coming home on Saturday. I'll never forget this. We got to Arrowhead Springs, went into that beautiful hotel up there, which is the Campus Crusade headquarters, and there was a lady who came through the lobby, and she said, "Are you Dr. Jeremiah?" And I said, "Yes." "Oh," she said, "we're so glad you're here." And she said, "Let me just tell you right up front, we're so glad you're not staying for Saturday." I thought, this poor lady hadn't even heard me speak yet, and she's already made up her mind. And then she said something I will never forget. She said, "What you don't understand," and she smiled, "is that we are all wives of executive husbands. They fund this ministry so that we can do what we do with Bible study." And she said, "It's just so incredibly encouraging to see somebody in a position of leadership make a decision in favor of their family." During the afternoon, I'll never forget this, it was one of the last sessions, and a lady got up and she ran out of the building. She had tears coming down her face, and you know, let me just make this momentary announcement. That's really unnerving to a speaker. You know, if you feel the urge that you just have to get out of here and it's really life-threatening, you know, go for it. But when I see you leave, especially if you look like you're troubled, my mind cycles back over everything I've said for the last 5 minutes. Well, that happened, and I went to the director of the conference and I mentioned this lady who had left, and I said, "Could you please see if I might have said something that offended her?" She came back to me later. She said, "Pastor, don't worry about it." She didn't offend her. She had heard about what you were doing because we had to announce that you were going to be here on Saturday, and you weren't even talking about it. But while she was seated in the meeting, it really became a matter of great concern to her. Her daughter was playing for the state championship in Denver, Colorado on Saturday, and she got under such conviction, she got up out of the meeting, went and packed all her duds, got on the next plane, and went home. What are we talking about? We're talking about putting our children in a place where once in a while They understand that they're important. Making parenting a priority. I want to tell you something. If we didn't do anything else with our life, making parenting a priority is pretty much a full-time task. Amen? Amen. Number three. Keep reading in your Bibles. Principle number three is protect your family from destructive influences. Verse 2 changes the metaphor just a bit. It says, "The watchman stays awake in vain. It is vain for you to rise up early, to sit up late. Unless the Lord guards the city, the watchman stays awake in vain." We've been in the family building business. We've seen the family get built like you build a house. Now we have a picture of a city that is a protection for its people. And the writer of the Psalms changes the picture and he says, unless the Lord keeps the city, the people who try to keep it are doing it in vain. And he's still talking about the family. That's evident. And what he's talking about is the fact that while it is important for us to come to God and let Him be the builder of our families, when our families are built, we have to come back to God and ask Him to help us be the watchman over our families. And it's a picture of a parent looking out over his family and protecting it and watching out for it. Boy, if there's ever been a day when we needed to do that, this is the day. Now, the interesting thing here is that the psalmist once again puts us in partnership with God. Just as there's one builder and two laborers, and we're working together on the same project, there's one who is the watchman, but we're to be watchmen with him. You see it? Unless the watchman, who is the Lord, is working, then we who are also watching aren't going to understand it. So what the psalmist is saying is we're in partnership with God in building our homes, and we're in partnership with God in protecting our homes. Are you with me? There's a man who has written a great deal about the family, and I come to love his writings. His name is Steve Farrar. Maybe you've seen some of his books. He said, rather indelicately, "I don't let my children watch network TV for the same reason I don't let them drink out of the toilet." Now, I probably would have said that a little differently than he said it, but he got his point across, right? Now, I understand the necessity of work, and God knows if that's something you have to do to make ends meet, that's one thing, but if you're doing it to live at another standard of living, it's a foolish decision because you're giving up your children for more toys. What a trade. And what God is trying to help us understand is this, that we not only have to build our homes, once we build them, we have to stand over them and be protecting of them, care about them. I want to share this with you because I think it's a very practical, hands-on sort of thing. If you're in partnership with God in protecting your family, how do you do it? Well, how do you do anything in partnership with God? It ultimately involves prayer. I read an article written by Suzanne Fields in which she talked about this whole matter of praying, how important it is for couples to pray for their children. And right after that, I had been given a book by Patrick Morley. It's called Man in the Mirror. It's got articles about the kinds of things that we struggle with as men. Articles about children and about our relationship with our wife and how we deal with our jobs and how we deal with our money and all the temptations that come as a part of our maleness. Patrick Morley, in his book, talked about seven couples who were all new Christians who started to meet in a prayer group, and the result of their prayers are so dramatic that he said, "I verified their story personally." These couples were naive, new Christians, and they discovered when they met for the first time that they all had something in common. And that is that they all had children who were not saved. In fact, a total of 23 of them. Someone brought a verse to their first Bible study that said this, "Believe in the Lord Jesus Christ and you will be saved and your household." Acts 16:33. They took it as a promise from God that God was going to save all their kids. And they started to meet together, all of them. And they began to pray for the 23 children who God had given them who were outside of Christ. And each week as they faithfully prayed for these children, over the course of 2 years, all 23 kids committed their lives to Christ. In a Denver crusade, Dr. Billy Graham spoke about this verse of Scripture in Acts, and he said that they had learned through their own study that in homes where the father came to faith in Christ first, the entire family came to faith in 60% of the situations. Where the wife came first, it was 40 to 50. Where the children came first, 25% of them saw their entire family become Christians. Now, what does that say? That if you want the families of America to be changed, you've got to change the fathers, because they have the greatest influence in the home in bringing others to faith. The way that this is all going to change in our families, in our partnership with God, in the protection of our home, is through prayer. Some months ago, this really became apparent to Donna and to me. And I don't know if you've struggled with this. Sometimes we've struggled with praying together and praying for the things that are important. We pray, but it's not always been as focused as we had wanted it to be. And one of the things that gets focused real quick when you end up with a bunch of teenagers in your home, boy, do you begin to sense the need for prayer in your life. Amen? You may not hear anything else I say today, moms and dads, but I want to tell you, there's never been a time when we needed to pray for our kids more than we do now. They're fighting battles most of you don't have a clue about, that are intense battles, and they need to know that mom and dad are standing with them and praying with them. And you say, well, boy, you know, I came here today to get some help from my family. Now you got me under this guilt trip, Pastor, and I'm feeling, you know, I got to go home and got to talk to my wife about this, and I know this is not going to be fun. Well, let me just tell you, God wants to take you wherever you are. And if this has been a struggle for you, let me tell you, it's been a struggle for us. This is not something we've come to easily. But we're glad now that we've got a few of these under our belt and under our experience, and we're learning how to do it better. I was real intrigued by Patrick Morley gave us a little list of some things we could pray for our kids. Listen to this. Pray for a saving faith if they don't know the Lord. Pray for a growing faith if they're immature. Pray for an independent faith as they get older. Isn't that a good thought? Pray that they will be strong and healthy in mind and body and spirit. Pray for a sense of purpose and destiny in their life. Pray for a desire within them that they will have integrity. Pray for a call to excellence. Pray to understand the ministry God has for them. Pray that they will set aside times to spend with God. Pray that they will acquire wisdom. Pray protection against drugs and alcohol and premarital sex. Pray that God will bring them the mate that He wants them to have. And begin praying for that person already, because you know your kids and they need prayer. And there's a whole list of stuff to pray for your children. What an incredible thing. That's how you build the house, and that's how you protect your children. You know, one of the things that happens as your kids grow older is you become aware of this wonderful thought that you have lost control. Are you with me? Little by little. Isn't that what parenting is all about? It's the gradual losing of control. Some of you kids think you're under all kinds of oppression right now. Well, let me just tell you, it's going to change. It's inevitable. You're going to get more and more control over your life. And that's the real scary thing about being a parent. Because you know why? That's when we get our grade card. That's when we find out how well we've done. And ultimately, we're going to say goodbye to them. And the thing that's so incredible is that the one way you can still be in touch with your kids is through prayer. Let me tell you something. God hears. He really does. One last thing. Number four. We need to get to the place where we praise God openly for our kids. Read with me verses 3 and following. Isn't this a wonderful passage? Behold, children are an heritage from the Lord. The fruit of the womb is a reward. Like arrows in the hand of a warrior, so are the children of one's youth. Happy is the man who has his quiver full of them. They shall not be ashamed, but shall speak with their enemies in the gate. That's the best thing that Solomon could say in his language about parenting. And what he said is, be positive about being in the family. Be positive about your children. Realize God gave them to you as a gift. Realize that they're an heritage for the Lord. That's God's reward to you. You say, good night. I hope I don't get rewarded too much more. I know how some of you think. But I want to tell you the truth. Children are God's blessing to us. And the psalmist uses this metaphor, class. He says, they're like arrows. What does an arrow do? An arrow goes to a place where you can't go. To accomplish a purpose you can't accomplish. Isn't it incredible to see how God raises up our children and he thrusts them out? And do you ever stop and think about the fact that whatever good your children are doing out there, wherever they are right now, if they've left home, there's a part of you that's doing whatever they're doing because you're in them. Not only physically, but your life has been built into their life, and they're an arrow that's gone out from your bow to do good for God. And then it says here that when your children are grown, that you will not be ashamed. And it says, they shall speak with you in the gate. And this is a wonderful picture here. It's a picture of what happened in Solomon's day. All the business was transacted at the gate of the city. Are you with me? And all of the major disputes were decided at the gate of the city. And what Solomon's talking about here is this: if you grow up good children, and when you get older, you get in trouble, they come and stand with you and help you out and speak for you, and they're part of helping you. You know, you might not think that's important, but as you get older and older, it's good to know you got some kids out there who will come and stand with you and encourage you. And some of us who are children still are in that process right now with our parents, aren't we? And one of the reasons we're doing that is because God has raised us up in a good family. Now we can come and stand with our parents in a time when they really need for us to stand with them. Oh, let me tell you something, friends. God has a good plan for building good homes. He tells us if we put God at the center of our home, that's the first thing. If we put parenting at the top of the list, that's the second thing. If we determine to protect our kids as a watchman watching over a besieged city, that's the third thing. And if we bring praise to God and have a positive attitude toward our children, that God has given them to us as a gift, what an incredible thing that can be. The salmon nearly leaped off their hooks. That was a far cry from the day before when the four anglers couldn't even seem to catch an old boot. Disappointed but not discouraged, they had climbed aboard their small seaplane and skimmed over the Alaskan mountains to a pristine, secluded bay where the fish were sure to bite. They parked their aircraft and waded upstream where the water teemed with ready-to-catch salmon. Later that afternoon, when they returned to their camp, they were surprised to find the seaplane high and dry. The tides fluctuated 23 feet in that particular bay, and the pontoons rested on a bed of gravel. Since they couldn't fly out till morning, they settled in for the night and enjoyed some of their catch for dinner, then slept in the plane. In the morning, the seaplane was adrift, so they promptly cranked the engine and started to take off. Too late, they discovered one of the pontoons had been punctured and was filled with water. The extra weight threw the plane into a circular pattern, and within moments from liftoff, the seaplane careened into the sea and capsized. Dr. Phil Littleford determined that everyone was alive, including his 12-year-old son, Mark. He suggested they pray, which the other two men quickly endorsed. No safety equipment could be found on board, no life vests, no flares, nothing. The plane gurgled and submerged in the blackness of the icy morning sea. Fortunately, they all had waders, which they inflated. The frigid Alaskan water chilled their breath. They all began to swim for shore, but the riptide countered every stroke. The two men alongside Phil and Mark were strong swimmers, and they both made shore, one just catching the tip of land as the tides pulled them out toward sea. Their two companions last saw Phil and Mark as a disappearing dot on the horizon, swept arm in arm out to sea. The Coast Guard reported they probably lasted no more than an hour in the freezing waters. Hypothermia would chill the body functions and they would go to sleep. Mark, with a smaller body mass, would fall asleep first in his father's arms. Phil could have made the shoreline too, but that would have meant abandoning his son. Their bodies never were found. And then the writer asks, what father wouldn't be willing to die for his son? I'll tell you what, the best I know, I think I would do that. I think I'd die for my son, if it came to that, and for my daughters. I think if somebody came after my family and it was me or them, I think I'd put myself in harm's way to protect them. I hope I have that kind of courage. But let me ask you something, men and women. If we, and I assume that most of us would agree to that, if we are willing to go so far as to die for our children, why is it that it seems so hard for many of us to live for them? That's the issue. Because you see, tragedy is no less painful if it's by the sudden stroke of a storm or a drowning than it is if it's the long protracted hurt of a disenfranchised child who has been swept away in the world and has lost all hope of ever recovering. And I want you to understand that while we can't always be the ones to stand in harm's way, God has put us as parents in this world to stand in harm's way for our kids. By the grace of God, I want to join hands with all of you as fellow parents and say, I'm going to give that the best shot I have until it's no longer necessary.
17: You know, friends, Don and I have 4 children, 12 grandchildren, 1 great-grandchild, and 4 more coming in the fall. And one of the great joys we have is our family. I believe when I get to heaven, long before God asks me what I did as a pastor, he's going to ask me how I did as a father. And my greatest joy, my greatest task has been to lead my family and to watch them grow in the Lord and be successful in what they do and honor the Lord Jesus Christ in their lives. I know that's true for many of you. There's no greater joy, the Bible says, than to know that your children walk in the truth. I know that's a spiritual message, but it's also very true in our physical families and relationships. Well, this is the end of the week, and I hope you'll have a good time at church this week and be sure to be there. 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
3: It drives some people into anger, to even toward God. There's still others who may be driven to false religion and godless ideologies. Hannah's brokenness drove her to the knees of prayer. Hannah's brokenness drove her to the altar of God, not bitterness or revenge. 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
4: 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Everyone experiences difficult seasons in life. And today, Dr. Youssef introduces you to Hannah, revealing how, instead of turning her anger to bitterness, Hannah took her brokenness right to the feet of the Savior. It's a valuable lesson that changed the trajectory of her life and can do the same for you. 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
3: Turn with me, please, to 1 Samuel chapter 1. First, I have to tell you about the tale of two wives. That woman that I'm going to focus on today, named Hannah, which means favored or gracious. Either word can mean that in Hebrew. This woman was truly gracious. She was selfless. She was thoughtful. Although her name could mean favored, as I told you, but she was far from feeling favored. She was inwardly broken at her physical inability to conceive a child. And as we look at her life, you will see that she was favored by God, even when she did not know it. That she was favored by God, and God revealed His favor to her after her brokenness. Hannah was one of two wives of Elkanah. The other wife was named Peninnah. Even though Elkanah favored Hannah over Peninnah, perhaps because she was gracious in spirit, but Peninnah was able to have children and Hannah couldn't. There's a possibility that Elkanah took Peninnah as a second wife because Hannah could not have children. We don't know that. What we know for sure is that there was an intense and painful relationship between those two women, the two wives. Look at verse 6 with me. 1 Samuel 1:6. Hannah's rival provoked her till she wept and could not eat. Year after year, this gracious woman was taunted and tormented by Elkanah's second wife. And what Elkanah's response? Men, are you listening to me? I don't want you to miss this. I don't want you to miss Elkanah's response. It's really important. I'm going to show you. This is a very hard lesson I cannot say I have learned, that I am learning. It's a tough lesson. Verse 8. Elkanah said to Hannah, "Why are you downhearted? Don't I mean more to you than 10 sons? Read my lips." That is a no-no. What is he doing? He guessed, like most men, he aimed at fixing the problem. We men are fixers. We just have to fix every problem. When our daughters were teenagers, and whenever they come and mention a problem, as soon as they want to talk about the problem, I'm already having half a dozen answers to their problems. I got solutions. Man, I've always been full of solutions. And I would give them half a dozen. Would you do this? Well, no. What about this? And what do you do this? What about this? No. What about this? Man, I made it worse. Until my wise wife said to me, "They just want you to listen. They want you to listen. Men of God, listen to me.

0: Whenever your wife is hurting or downhearted, the last thing she wants to hear is how good you've been to her. When she's burdened, when she's sorrowing, when she's heartbroken, she needs empathy. She needs understanding. She needs prayer. Not self-patting on the back. Trying to fix her sorrowful heart makes absolute sense to us men. It does. In fact, when we are down and discouraged and we're with another man in company of a good and godly man who gives us an answer or gives a help us out to think through things, we immediately perk up. But that's our logic. That's not how women feel or want most of the time. Question: what do wives need when they're emotionally down? They need your silenced presence. That's difficult. I know. No words, no advice, no solutions, no fixing of the problem. And listen to this. Prayer on her behalf and asking God to bring her comfort is a great way to minister to her. But even in the rare times when she does not even want you to pray aloud, pray silently. All right, I'm going to move on. Now, you got it? Guys, you got that? You see, there's one thing I need to say that before I get back to the passage about polygamy, the pagan practice of multiple wives. The Bible always records the practice of polygamy. Did you get that? They record it, but never endorsed it. Not once. In fact, the first reference to polygamy in the Bible is in Genesis chapter 4, when a man by the name of Lamech married two wives, Ada and Zillah. Lamech, the first polygamist in the Bible, was the descendant of the first murderer in the Bible, Cain. After Lamech, we see polygamy happens again and again and again in the Scripture. Yet, the Bible never once commended it. Not once. The Bible never once portrayed it in a positive light. In fact, in every case, without exception, these relationships cause grief and conflict for everyone involved. As a result of Abraham marrying Hagar, Sarah's maid, what happened? We have 3,000 years of conflict between the descendants of Ishmael and the descendants of Isaac. Jacob's polygamy created bitterness among his children until Joseph was sold into slavery. David, oh my goodness, David, his polygamy brought about murder and rape and violence even among his own children. And what do I say about Solomon? He married so many wives, but what they did is they turned his heart away from the Lord. And we ended up, for the last time, of a unified Israel. Nowhere in the Scripture do you find example of polygamous marriage that is healthy, harmonious, and commended by God. Here, Elkanah's polygamy, or polygamous marriage, we see that same corrosive forces at work. Elkanah was a Levite. You know what the Levites are, right? They're the priestly tribe of Israel. But he was not a good family priest. But our focus is not on Elkanah. It's on Hannah's prayer of brokenness. Our focus is on how God replaced the years that are eaten by the locusts. Now listen carefully. There's something really, really important here I don't want you to miss that probably even a few years ago would not have made sense. At this point in Israel's time, in Israel's history, it was a time of social upheaval just like ours. Why do I say this? Because in that historical context, it was a time of the judges. This was a time when the nation of Israel has lost its biblical moorings, just like our country. It was a time of moral confusion, just like we're experiencing now. It was a time when Israel drifted aimlessly, just as we do now. It was a time when Israel lost its moral and ethical rudder, as our time is now. It was a time of national division and bickering, as our time is now. It was a time when they were truly leaderless, as we are now. In the book of Judges, we hear that again and again, that everyone did what was right in their own eyes. Everyone did what's right in their own eyes. In other words, like our times, they said, I have my truth, you have your truth, there are no absolute truth. They viewed all religions to be equal in value. Idolatry was rampant. Pagan religious practices were practiced by God's people more than the Ten Commandments. They worshiped Baal and Ashtar and Moloch more than they worshiped Yahweh. Oh, they worshiped Yahweh one day a week, but the rest of the week they were worshiping all these other gods. Even the priests of Israel were engaged in many corrupt practices. And that is why Elkanah practiced polygamy, which is a pagan practice. But I need to hasten to say, and I really do, I hope that you take heart, that in the darkest of times, whether we get darker or not, it doesn't matter. But in the darkness of time, the sovereign God will intervene and he will do what he does best. He is a delivering God. We don't know that God is raising a Samuel somewhere in this time of darkness and despair. Peninnah was cruel as Hannah was gracious and kind and thoughtful. No doubt, Peninnah's sharp tongue caused Hannah to stain her pillow with tears every night. I don't know about you, but you may have someone like that in your life. You may have someone somewhere in your orbit, someone whose tongue is sharper than a surgeon's scalpel, someone whose words wound you deeply. Listen carefully, please. Let Hannah's ultimate outcome be truly an encouragement to each one of us who are in that situation. You might have made mistakes in your early life, and you are paying for it now. You might have engaged in a relationship in the past that has caused you untold pain and suffering now. Even though your situation is different from Hannah's, but you might identify with her regret. I want to remind you, I don't want you ever forget, don't ever forget that the sovereign overruling God is the same God who ministered to Hannah, can minister and bless you today. You may have acted in the flesh instead of the spirit. You may have jumped into a situation with both feet instead of praying. You might have tried to improve God's will instead of obeying it. You might have tried to accelerate God's timetable instead of waiting on Him. What you need to do is this. Listen carefully, please. Start thanking God that He is the God of second, third, fourth, fifth, and untold number of chances. You need to thank God for His forgiveness. You need to start thanking God for His overruling power. You need to start asking God to reach all the way deep down where nobody else can reach your brokenness and perform a miracle and repair, renew, and redeem the past. Some brokenness drives some people into alcohol and drugs. There's some brokenness drives some people into anger, to even toward God. There's still others who may be driven to false religion and godless ideologies. Hannah's brokenness drove her to the knees of prayer. Hannah's brokenness drove her to the altar of God, not bitterness or revenge. Hannah's brokenness drove her to the prayer closet. I'm going to say more about that in the next message. But Hannah truly gives us a beautiful example of grace under fire, character that is tempered in the furnace of adversity. peace in the midst of the storm and faith under pressure. Look with me, please, at verses 9 to 11. After they celebrated the feast, Hannah went to the altar to pray. Eli the priest, whose family was messed up, they call it dysfunctional these days. I call it messed up. His own family was messed up. He was in his usual place. In deep anguish, the word of God said, Hannah prayed to the Lord, weeping bitterly, and she made a vow. Lord Almighty, if you would only look upon your servant's misery and remember me and not forget your servant, but give her a son, then I will give him to the Lord for all of his days. This is the very first prayer by a woman recorded in the scripture. Now, it doesn't mean that there were godly women who have prayed before her or since, but this is the first one to be recorded in the scripture. These other prayers were not recorded. I am absolutely convinced that we are going to be astonished when we get to the other side of glory to heaven, and we'll see how many answered prayers, that God answered prayers as a result of these nameless and faceless women of old. Absolutely convinced. I can categorically tell you that the reason I'm serving the Lord today is because of my mother and my sister's prayer. St. Augustine of Hippo credited his salvation to the prayer of his mother, Monica, who prayed for him daily, daily, never give up one day, for his salvation. Now we call him St. Augustine. John and Charles Wesley, who transformed England for Christ in the 18th century, it was because of the faithful hours that Susanna Wesley, their mom, has spent in prayer for each one of them. Only in heaven will we know how many millions of answered prayer because of the prayer of faithful, godly women. Before I run out of time, I need to tell you several things, very important aspects of Hannah's prayer before I get to it in absolute details and look at the ingredients of that prayer. Her prayer was unspoken. Her lips were moving, but she made no sound. She was not trying to be eloquent or profound or articulate. She prayed out of deep anguish. Look with me, please, verses 12 to 18. 1 Samuel chapter 1. Eli the priest assumed that she was drunk. Isn't that amazing? Isn't that amazing? You know, read the scripture. It reveals human nature the way it is. It's amazing how easily we can misjudge people, how easily we impugn their motives and jump into the wrong conclusions. He thought she was drunk. Another aspect of Hannah's prayer is that she made no attempts to draw attention to herself. My goodness, listen to me. This is a breath of fresh air in this age of victimhood. It's the age of woe me and feeling sorry for ourselves. Hannah was not trying to impress anyone. She was not trying to draw the sympathy of anyone. She was not manipulating anyone's emotions. Why? Because she knew there's only one person who could answer her prayer. She knew there's only one person who can give her all the power and the help she needs. There's only one person who could do the impossible. Only one person who could hear even her silent prayer. You know, I often take huge comfort in the words of the Apostle Paul in Romans 8:26. In the same way, the Holy Spirit helps us in our weakness. When we don't know what we ought to pray for, but the Spirit Himself intercedes for us through wordless groans. Verse 11, Hannah makes a vow to the Lord. If you give me a son, he will become a Nazarite. Actually, that's a word, nadir or nadar, in Hebrew, and the word means that he's going to be consecrated totally for God's service, that he's going to be set aside he will be set apart for God's service. And man, did she keep her word. Did she keep her promise? And that's what I told you that gets to me. I'll talk more about it. But please don't miss what I'm going to tell you. There is nothing wrong with making a vow unto the Lord. But please, please, please, before you make such a vow, be absolutely certain that this is a vow that you will keep, no matter what. You see, there's some people say all sorts of things to the Lord in times of desperation, but then when the pressure is off, they backtrack in their vows. Listen to me. God cannot be mocked. God does not forget. And just because he's merciful and loving and forgiving, you cannot make a promise if you have no intention of keeping it. Can I get an amen? The last thing I want to call attention to is that there is a blessing in persistence in prayer. I remember in my book, Never Give Up, and the story I told about George Mueller, because when I was a young guy and I would read George Mueller's biography and how he prayed, and within minutes God answered, within hours God answered, and then I really read his real biography and discovered that he had prayed for things for 40 years and he persisted in prayer. The opposite of persistence is giving up. Oh my goodness, I am absolutely convinced there are so many casualties in the Christian life because of lack of persistence in prayer. The Word of God warns us again and again that our struggle is not with flesh and blood. Our struggle is not with human beings. Listen to me. Our struggle is not against flesh and blood, but with the spiritual evil forces. And they never give up, and so should you. Never give up. Let me conclude on my own testimony. There is no place in which persistence is more rewarding than when you are battling these spiritual forces on your knees. There are no battlefields in which victory is more certain than when you persistently wrestle with the powers of darkness through prayer. There is no battlefield in the world, not Hastings, not Waterloo, not Gettysburg, not Hiroshima. It is more crucial. It's more crucial to the outcome than the battlefield in your prayer closet. This gracious woman, Hannah, has just shown us that we can win great victories on the knees of prayer. All of her agony, all of her pain only drove her deeper into God's heart instead of revenge and bitterness, anger. She made a promise to God and she kept it. And her son Samuel blessed the world.
1: 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Now, as this episode ends, the Leading the Way team wants to take just a moment to share a brief story about a young man in Morocco whose life was changed after listening to Dr. Youssef and Leading the Way. Here's what he writes. After hearing Leading the Way, I felt led to learn more about Jesus and the Christian faith. 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
14: 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That means we all qualify. Today on A New Beginning, Pastor Greg Laurie brings an example from Scripture.
10: We don't see the potential in our lives that God sees. We see a lump of clay. God sees a beautiful vase. We see a piece of coal. God sees a refined diamond. We see problems. God sees solutions. We see an end. And God sees a new beginning.

0: looked at the social media posts of a friend and think, wow, they live a pretty good life. Someone has pointed out we should never compare someone else's highlight reel to our blooper reel. We live out our blooper reel every day, don't we? We see the flubs, the fumbles, the gaffes, and the goofs up close. But today on A New Beginning, Pastor Greg Laurie points out God sees beyond the blooper to the future. Today, a good example of how God can rewrite our story.
1: I don't know if you read that story that was in the news about a man who had a hippo as his pet. He lived in South Africa, and this man named the hippo Humphrey, and he adopted him when he was a little calf. And according to this man, this 2,000-pound beast was like his pet. He would ride it after it got a little bit bigger. He would play with them. He would even brush its teeth, which seems to be a daunting task. I think that would take a pretty large toothbrush. And the owner said, quote, "He's like a son to me." And then he went on to say, "People think you can only have a relationship with dogs and cats and other domestic animals, but I have a relationship with the most dangerous animal in Africa," end quote. I think you can imagine how the story ended. I'm sorry to say that Humphrey the hippo turned on its owner and tragically mauled and killed him. Why do I tell this story? Because in the same way, sometimes we may think that, well, this sin in my life, I have control of it. It's like a little pet. I'm always going to be able to not be overtaken by it. I'm sure when Humphrey was smallish, I don't know if he was ever all that small, but when he was smaller at least, that his owner never thought he would get as big and aggressive as he became. And we think the same thing about sin. It'll never overtake me. And one day it does. We have a story before us now in the Bible of a man who was overtaken by sin. A man who probably never realized that one thing would lead to another, and through five steps, he fell away from the Lord. And this man was a full-fledged apostle of Jesus Christ, and his name is known to all of us. I want to tell the story of Simon Peter and his fall and his restoration, hence the title, A Second Chance in Life. Of course, Jesus gave to Simon, his given name, a title. He said, "From this point on, you're going to be called Peter," which means rock. Now, I think the other disciples might have had a little bit of a chuckle at that moment because they're thinking, okay, there's a lot of things we could say about Simon where we had not described him as a rock. He was sort of unstable at times and vacillating and impulsive, almost the opposite of a rock. But Jesus gave him a name that he knew Simon would grow into with time. In the same way, we don't see the potential in our lives that God sees. We see a lump of clay. God sees a beautiful vase or vase. We see a blank canvas. God sees a finished painting. We see a piece of coal. God sees a refined diamond. We see problems. God sees solutions. We see failure. God sees potential. We see an end, and God sees a new beginning. And so Peter was going to have a fall, and Jesus told him he was going to have a fall. And maybe some of you have fallen spiritually in the last few months or in the last year. But listen, the past cannot be changed, but our response to it can be, because God can take our endings and turn them into beginnings. Let me say that again, because I know I'm talking to somebody right now that has made a mess of their life. I want you to know this. God can take your ending and he can turn it into a beginning. So sort of to pick up where we last left off in the Gospel of Mark, we're in the upper room. Jesus is having his final meal, the Last Supper, with his disciples. And he has revealed that one of the apostles is going to betray him. To a man, they say, "Is it me, Lord? Is it me?" And at that moment, Judas Iscariot was dipping his bread at the same time that Christ was, and Jesus identified the betrayer, and he said to Judas, "Whatever you do, do it quickly." The Bible says at that moment, Satan entered Judas's heart. And so Judas goes out now to betray our Lord for 30 pieces of silver. And now we see what happened to Peter as this was all unfolding. Look with me, if you will, at Mark chapter 14, starting in verse 27. And by the way, I'm reading from the New Living Translation. On the way, Jesus told them, "All of you will desert me, for the scriptures say God will strike the shepherd and the sheep will be scattered. But after I'm raised from the dead, I'll go ahead before you into Galilee and I'll meet you there." Peter said, "Even if everyone else deserts you, I never will." Jesus replied, "Well, I tell you the truth, Peter, this very night, before the rooster crows twice, you will deny three times that you even know me." "No," Peter declared emphatically, "even if I have to die with you, I will never deny you." And all the others vowed the same. Now, Luke's gospel gives us a few more details about this conversation. Jesus turns to Peter and says this, "Simon, Simon, Satan has been asking for you that you would be taken out of the care and protection of God, but I have prayed for you that your faith should not fail. And when you have returned to me, you need to strengthen your brothers." Can you imagine Jesus saying something like that to you? I mean, you're just hanging out, and Jesus turns to you and says your name twice and says, "Satan has been asking that you would be taken out of the care and protection of God." I wonder if he just paused for effect. What, Satan? Satan himself has been asking for me by name? He's been asking for you. But then he adds these words, these reassuring words, "But I have prayed for you." Listen to this. The devil can do nothing in the life of the child of God without our Father's permission. Let me say that again. The devil can do nothing in our lives without our Father's permission, and God will never allow us to be tempted above our capacity to resist. 1 Corinthians 10:13, a verse I memorized as a teenager. God will not allow you to be tempted above your capacity to resist, but will with the temptation make a way of escape that you may be able to bear it. Know this, temptation can be resisted. Every temptation is an opportunity to run to God. And there is a blessing promised to the man or the woman that resists temptation. Over in James 1:12, it says, "Happy is the person who endures temptation, for when they are tried, they'll receive a crown of life." So don't tell me you can't overcome your temptation. Don't tell me you can't stop drinking. Don't tell me you can't stop looking at porn. Don't tell me you can't stop turning to drugs time and time again. The question is, do you really want to be free from that stuff? Jesus asked a man who had been disabled for his whole life this question, "Do you want to be made whole?" What kind of question is that to ask a man that obviously doesn't like the state he's in? It's a very good question. Because not every person wants to be made whole. Not every person wants to be delivered from drugs. Not every person wants to change the life that they're living. So it's a question we need to ask, do I really want to change? Don't tell me you're being tempted above your capacity to resist, because with every one of those temptations, there was always a way out, wasn't there? It's usually that first bite that gets us into trouble. I don't know about you, but when we go out to a restaurant, you know, we'd be done and someone would say, "Do you want to get dessert?" "No, no, nobody wants dessert." And then the server comes, "Can I tempt you with a dessert?" And they even use the word tempt, and their voice even sounds like that for some reason, "tempt you." And someone says, "Okay, we'll have one dessert with five forks," all right? So the dessert arrives and I say, "I don't even want any of that dessert," and everybody's digging in. And then I decide to take one little bite. And the moment I take that first bite, I'm like a shark smelling blood in the water. I go into a feeding frenzy. And so it's good for me to not take the first bite. It's good for all of us to not take the first look or play around with that thing or think we can conquer it like that guy with Humphrey the Hippo. We need to keep our distance.
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0: Well, glad you're along today here on A New Beginning. Pastor Greg is presenting a message called A Second Chance in Life from Mark chapter 14. 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
1: God has put a hedge of protection around every believer. In the story of Job, which is the oldest book of the Bible, the devil comes to God and wants to have a time of bringing difficulty into the life of God's servant named Job. And the devil says correctly of Job, "Have you not put a hedge of protection around him?" And yes, it is true, the Lord allowed a series of hardships to befall his servant, but in the end, God blessed Job in a wonderful and powerful way. My point is, there is protection in our life, and there's always a way out of every temptation. And when the Lord lets us go through times of trial and allows us to be tempted, it's for a purpose. He's trying to make us stronger. But remember, Jesus is praying for you. Every now and then people will come up to me and say, "You know, we pray for you, Greg, and your family every day." And if you're one of those people, from the bottom of my heart, let me say thank you so much for that. But I have to be honest with you, knowing Christ is interceding for me even means more. There's an old commentator from days gone by. His name is Robert Murray McShane. And he made this statement, and I quote, "If I could hear Christ praying for me in the next room, I would not fear a million enemies. Yet distance makes no difference. He is praying for me," end quote. I mean, think about that. Christ himself praying for you. Because over in Romans 8:34, we read these words, "Who is he that condemns? Christ Jesus, who died, more than that, was raised to life, is at the right hand of God." Listen, he's interceding for us. "So who will separate us from the love of Christ? Shall trouble or hardship or persecution or famine or nakedness or danger or sword?" Yes, he was praying for Peter, and he's interceding for you as well. And Jesus is saying, "You'll be back, Peter." In Luke 22:32, Jesus says that your faith should not fail, and when you have returned to me, you'll strengthen your brothers. And Peter understood that, and actually wrote about it in his own epistle, 1 Peter 5:10. He said, "After you've suffered a little while, God will restore you and strengthen you and place you on a firm foundation." So Peter could speak from experience. He had suffered, he had fallen, and he had experienced restoration. Why was the devil targeting Peter in particular? Well, I think it's because the devil also saw Peter's potential. He could see that he was first among the apostles. And when Peter said he was going to do something, they would all usually follow. He was sort of the leader. The devil often targets leaders. That's why you need to pray for those who are in leadership. Maybe you feel like you've been being tempted a lot and attacked a lot by the devil. Maybe that's because he sees your potential as well, so wear it as a badge of honor. Now, there are five steps that led Peter down to his denial of Christ. Here's step number one if you're taking notes. His first step down was self-confidence. Go back to Mark 14, verse 29. Peter said to Jesus, "Even if everyone else deserts you, I never will." And this is after the Lord revealed that Judas would betray him. So Peter's effectively saying, "Hey, even if Judas betrays you, I'll never let you down." And he's almost boasting at the expense of others. "Even if these others fall short, remember you gave me that new name, Rock? I, Rocky, will never let you down." You know, it's never a good thing to boast of your commitment to Christ, especially at the expense of someone else. It's never even a good idea to boast about how much you love Jesus. rather boast about how much he loves you. Our love is fickle. It's often changing. God's love for us is consistent. I love how the Apostle John described himself as the apostle whom Jesus loved. Now, that may almost sound arrogant. What do you mean the apostle that Jesus loved? He's just stating the facts. He loved me. I feel loved by Jesus. And we can call ourselves a disciple that Jesus loves as well. So his first step down again was self-confidence. In saying these words that I'll never deny you after Christ said he would was actually placing unfounded confidence in himself. And it was also directly contradicting what Jesus said. Listen, Jesus said to Peter, you will deny me. When Jesus says something will happen, you can take it to the bank. If the Bible tells us something is going to happen in the future, trust me, it's going to happen in the future. But in Peter's mind, even if everyone else abandoned the Lord, he never would. Look at verse 31 of Mark 14. He says, even if I have to die with you, I will never deny you. You know, it's an interesting thing. When you look in the Bible, you find that often men and women of God fell in the very area that they normally were strong in. And so as an example, we have Elijah. What do we think of when we think of Elijah? We think of fire, call fire down from heaven. We think of boldness, bravery, standing up there on Mount Carmel, representing God. But what happened after the fire fell on Mount Carmel? There was a contract put out on the prophet's life by Queen Jezebel, and Elijah ran and hid in a cave. So he was cowardly and afraid when he was normally known for his boldness. Abraham, well, he's the father of faith. When we think of faith, we think of Abraham. Yet he had a serious lapse of faith when he lied about Sarah being his wife, saying she was his sister because he was afraid of what would happen. How about Samson, known for his superhuman strength? He was overthrown in his moral weakness. This is why you must never lower your guard in any area of your life. See, it was self-confidence.

0: Some important perspective from Pastor Greg Laurie from our studies in Mark 14. Today on A New Beginning, a study called A Second Chance in Life. And there's more to come in this message, including a final thought from Pastor Greg before we go today. Now, just as self-confidence played a role in Peter's denial of Christ, it can also keep us from coming to the Lord in the first place. But Jesus said that He's the way, the truth, and the life. No one comes to the Father but through Him. Pastor Greg, if someone's thinking about following the Lord, but they're still not quite clear on why that's necessary, what would you say to them?
1: Well, they just need to hear more. They need to hear what the essential gospel message is. And I've got a great resource for you. We've set up a webpage that's called knowgod.org, knowgod.org. You go there, I have a video presentation of how you accept Christ, lead you in a prayer, and then it links to other spiritual resources that will help you grow spiritually. So just go to knowgod.org. Do it right now.
0: All right. 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Well, Pastor Levi Lesko is with us in the studio today. We're so excited to have him. Levi is a pastor, an author, a speaker, and just a real good friend of ours here at A New Beginning. And he's written a number of books, and we're excited to talk about a new one called Marvel at the Moon. You know, Levi, when we look up at the stars at night and realize that each of those pinpoints of light is coming from trillions and trillions of miles away, it gives us a humbling notion of the vastness of God's creation, you know. And it's against that backdrop that you've authored a new devotional book for kids. What does space teach us that another subject or another theme might not?
2: Yeah, I think science and scripture are so important to study together. And I hope parents will use this. We actually heard great stories of parents kind of mixing it in with homeschool curriculum because you can kind of cover two subjects, Bible and science, and in a fun and engaging way. But in a very real sense, you cannot separate the Bible from the moon because there's a Bible on the moon.
1: That's right.
2: How I open up this book with the story of one of the final Apollo missions, where an astronaut decided to leave a Bible open on the lunar rover steering wheel. They left those vehicles on the moon.
1: Yeah.
2: And when they took off, they left it there. And he said, if the next people that come, I don't know who they're going to be. I want them to find a Bible there on the moon. So yes, there's an American flag and there's a plaque with President Nixon's signature. And there's, you know, wishes from, you know, Queen Elizabeth and other leaders from around the world there in 1969 who left their messages on the moon. But there's also God's word. And scripture also tells us that as long as the moon remains, that God will be faithful to keep his covenant. So every time you look up at the moon, you can be reminded of God's word and his promise to take care of us.
1: Yes.
2: And it can put everything into its proper place when it comes to the anxiety that so many of us are feeling, sort of the stress and worry that we can end up in. I think a lot of us are looking down at our cell phone screens more than we're looking up at the stars, and that's not good for the soul.
1: Amen. So everybody, you're listening to Pastor Levi Lesko, who's written a brand new book called Marvel at the Moon. And this is a great devotional book that you need to read with your children or your grandchildren and teach them about Jesus. And it's based on outer space, planets, exciting things like that. But the Bible and what God has to say about all of those things he created, as well as what he has to say about our lives. These devotions are bite-sized, they're accessible, they're understandable. The book is beautifully illustrated. As an artist, I have to say I really appreciate the design of this book as well. So order your copy of Marvel at the Moon. 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Dave, tell them how they can get their own copy of Marvel at the Moon.
0: 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Or just go online to harvest.org. Well, next time, as we look further at Peter's denial of Christ, we'll see he found forgiveness and hope. Pastor Greg points out that the Lord turned his mess into a message. More next time. But before we go, Pastor Greg closes this way.
1: I heard a story about two ducks and a frog that like to hang out together in a pond in Farmer Brown's field. And one summer, the little pond dried up. So the frog went to the ducks, this is a true story, and said, guys, you got to help me out here. I'm stuck here. But if each of you would take a stick in each of your beaks, I could hold on to the stick with my mouth, and you could fly me out of here. So the ducks said, okay, we'll do it. And so they each grabbed hold of that stick with their beaks, and the little frog jumped up and grabbed it with his mouth. And as they're flying out of Farmer Brown's field, Farmer Brown's down there, and he looks up, and he sees this amazing sight of two ducks holding a stick in their beaks with a frog holding on by his mouth. And he said, that is an amazing thing. Who thought of that? And the frog said, I did. So he let go. He had to take credit, right? The Bible says pride goes before a fall.
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3: Tonight. Thank you, Holy Father, and our Savior, Jesus' name. Amen. So we're in Psalm 84, and the ancient superscription is to the chief musician on an instrument of Gath, a psalm of who? The sons of Korah. There are many authors in the Psalms. And so now we come to this place where the sons of Korah are the psalmists. So this is very interesting. There's a question in it that I haven't gotten to the bottom of yet, but I think I know the answer to. Here we go with verses 1 and 2. How lovely is your tabernacle, O Lord of hosts! My soul longs, yes, even faints for the courts of the Lord. My heart and my flesh cry out for the living God. And so see the word lovely there. Another way of saying it is how loved or how beloved. Say that with me. Loved. Beloved, how beloved or lovely, how loved is your tabernacle, your dwelling place. This Hebrew word mishkan for tabernacle is also used for dwelling place. O Yahweh Tzavaot, where you see the Lord cap there. Yes, O Lord of hosts, O Yahweh Tzavaot, the Lord of the armies of heaven. Yahweh Tzavaot, Yahweh of the armies of heaven. He says, my soul longs, yes, even faints for what? Church programs? Church functions? Religious services? No. My soul longs for the courts. So you had the tabernacle in the wilderness, the place of meeting with the Lord. There's the outer court, then there's the holy place, and the most holy place where the presence, the glory of the Lord is present. The presence of the Lord. My heart and my flesh means with all my being, I cry out for the living God. And what does our Savior tell us? The most important commands are, love the Lord your God with all of your heart, mind, soul, and strength, and then love your neighbor as yourself, right? Paul even tells us in Romans 6 to submit the members of our body as slaves of righteousness. Not unrighteousness. Are you with me? It has been said that instead of religion without Christ, we need Christ without religion. Psalm 84, 3 and 4. Even the sparrow has found a home, and the swallow a nest for herself, where she may lay her young. Even your altars, O Lord of hosts, my King and my God, blessed are those who dwell in your house. They will still be praising you. Selah. Pause for reflection. So a fellow named Boyce, regarding this passage pertaining to the sparrow, I found this on David Guzik's site, it says this, Boyce offered that the sparrow is an example of a bird of small significance, and the swallow is a picture of restlessness. Likewise, the insignificant can find his place in the house of God, and the restless man can find his nest there near God's altar. You know why that's so especially important for me? I very naturally am a restless, fretful person. Yeah? And I'm learning to instead find peace in the abiding presence of my dear Savior Jesus. Now, I'm going to read some passages from John 14 and even 16. Will you stay with me? Look at this. Our Savior says, let not your heart be troubled. You believe in God, believe also in me. In my Father's house are many mansions, but there's a little letter next to the word mansions there in many Bibles. It's because that word also is dwelling place. Yes? Are many dwelling places. If it were not so, I would have told you. I go to prepare a what? A place for you. And if I go and prepare a place for you, I will come again and

0: deceive you to myself, that where I am, there you may be also. You see the Lord in the dwelling place? And where I go, you know, and the way you know. Down to verse 15. If you love me, keep my commandments, and I will pray the Father, and he will give you another helper or comforter, that he may, what? Abide with you forever. The Spirit of truth, whom the world cannot receive, because it neither sees him nor knows him. But you know him, for he, what? Dwells with you and will be in you. I will not leave you orphans. I will come to you. I'm getting somewhere with this. John 14, 19. A little while longer and the world will see me no more, but you will see me because I live. You will live also. At that day, you will know that I am in my Father and you in me and I in you. A lot of dwelling going on there. He who has my commandments and keeps them, it is he who loves me, and he who loves me will be loved, beloved, loved by my Father, and I will love him and manifest myself to him. John 16, indeed the hour is coming. Yes, it has now come that you will be scattered, he says to his disciples before the cross. Each to his own and will leave me alone, and yet I am not alone because the Father is with me. These things I have spoken to you. What things? The things from John 14 and John 15. And John 16 are these things he's spoken to them. These things I have spoken to you, that in me you may have what? Peace. In the world you will have tribulation, but be of good cheer. I have overcome the world. So he tells his disciples, we are his disciples, these things, yes, that in the midst of the tribulation we will have peace, right? And think about these things. Abide, dwells, will be in you. I will come to you. In me you have peace. Be of good cheer. You may have peace. Be of good cheer. And consider these things all together. How lovely are your dwelling places, your tabernacle. My soul longs for the courts, dwelling places of the Lord. My heart and my flesh under the abiding presence of Messiah Jesus. My heart, my flesh cry out to be what? Filled with the Holy Spirit. We are the tabernacle, the dwelling place. Do you get it? We are the dwelling place. Look at 1 Peter 2:11. Beloved, how beloved are your dwelling places? Beloved, I beg you as sojourners and pilgrims, abstain from fleshly lust, which war against the soul. Verse 12, 1 Peter 4:12. Beloved, how lovely are your dwelling places, right? We are the dwelling place. Beloved, do not think it strange concerning the fiery trial, which is to try you as though some strange thing happened to you. 2 Thessalonians 2, but we are bound to give thanks to God always for you, brethren, beloved by the Lord, because God from the beginning chose you for salvation through sanctification by the Spirit and belief in the truth. How lovely are thy dwelling places. Our Heavenly Father, he sees you and I as his lovely dwelling places. Yes, we are his beloved, right? And also, we are in the beloved Christ Jesus, the only begotten Son. Are you with me so far? Does this make any sense to you? Psalm 84, 3 and 4. Even the sparrow has found a home, and the swallow a nest for herself, where she may lay her young. Even your altars, O Lord of hosts, my King and my God, blessed are those who dwell in your house. They will still be praising you, Selah. So even your altars. Do you see that in that passage? Even your altars. These are the places of sacrifice and incense in the tabernacle. So there's the brazen altar to bring the animal sacrifice. Ceremonially transferring the sin of the presenter who brings the animal to the animal, picturing the coming Messiah who would take away our sin. The animal was then burned upon the altar. In Romans 12, Paul tells his disciples, the disciples of Messiah Jesus, that we're to present our bodies as what? A living sacrifice, holy and acceptable to God. It wasn't acceptable to bring a half-hearted sacrifice, an animal that was sick or blind or not otherwise useful. They were to bring their best to sacrifice to the Lord. We're to present our best to our Lord Jesus. Some say they would die for Jesus, but would you live for him with all of your might? Would you do that? Oh, Wednesday special people, this is a message to revive you and bless you in the presence of our Savior Jesus. The incense altar in the tabernacle, it would waft smoke with aroma to cover the mercy seat in the holy place. Its new covenant fulfillment is what? Prayer that reaches the holy place in heaven. Yes? Look at Revelation 5. Now, when he had taken the scroll, our Lord Jesus takes the scroll in heaven. The four living creatures and the 24 elders fell down before the Lamb, each having a harp and golden bowls full of incense. What are those golden bowls full of incense? Which are the prayers of the saints. Don't worry, your prayers don't just go to the ceiling and fall back to the ground. In Christ Jesus, when we pray, our prayers fill that incense altar in heaven. Hallelujah. Yeah. Praise God. And our prayers go right into the ears and heart of our Heavenly Father and Messiah Jesus. Are you with me? Even your altars, O Lord of hosts, my King and my God, blessed are those who dwell in your house. They will still be praising you, Selah. Again, the psalmist proclaims, Yahweh Tzavaot, the Lord of the armies of heaven, my King and my God. This is an expression of allegiance to who? The Most High God. Lots of gods out there. But we cry out to the Most High God and swear allegiance to him, right? That being the case, who's blessed? Who's blessed? Those who dwell in his house, acknowledging the God of heaven for who he is, and they are filled as his house. They're filled in this new covenant reality. Hallelujah. Yet we also long for that place. What place? That our Savior Jesus has gone to prepare for us. Do you know, you've heard that term, the blessed hope. Looking for that blessed hope. He who has this hope in him purifies himself just as he is pure. What is that hope? Perhaps today. Perhaps today. That's the blessed hope. It's the bridegroom. He's gone to prepare that place. When will he return? Nobody but the Father knows. When the Father inspects the finished work of the groom, his son, who has prepared a place for his bride, and the Father says, good work, son, go get your bride. She doesn't know when that's going to be. Only the Father knows, the Father of the groom. So every day, what's she doing? Preparing herself, purifying herself. And what's the blessed hope? Perhaps today. Verses 5 through 7, shall we continue? Blessed is the man whose strength is in you, whose heart is set on pilgrimage. As they pass through the valley of Baca, they make it a spring. The rain also covers it with pools. They go from strength to strength. Somebody say strength to strength. Hallelujah. Each one appears before God in Zion. So who is blessed? The one strong in himself, lifts weights a lot. His wealth, he's blessed, he's strong in his wealth. His position, his reputation, everybody thinks he's great. No, he finds his strength in Messiah Yeshua, our Lord Jesus, and his heart is set on pilgrimage. Now check this out. Three times in the year, Israelis were required to make a pilgrimage, even if they live way up in the northern part of Israel, to the temple in Jerusalem. It was at Passover, Pesach, Shavuot, Pentecost, and Sukkot, Tabernacles, in the fall. Yeah? So this pilgrimage is fulfilled in the New Testament for Jew and Gentile, one new man in Messiah Jesus on our way to glory. So 1 Peter 2 says, beloved, there you see beloved again, right? I beg you as sojourners and pilgrims, abstain from fleshly lusts which war against the soul. So as we look at this pilgrimage here, that is a reflection of our pilgrimage in Christ Jesus. As they pass through the valley of Baca, they make it a spring. The rain also covers it with pools. They go from, are you with me? They go from strength to strength. Each one appears before God in Zion. So the valley of Baca is also called, it's called the valley of tears. The valley of tears. I've not found where anyone has defined its definite location in Israel, as much as it has become a symbol of the sorrows and difficulties of this life during the time of our pilgrimage. The pools, and then strength to strength, appear before Elohim and Zion. I want to explain that. The pools represent the rains of the Holy Spirit upon the tears of suffering and trouble associated with the pilgrimage to the temple in Jerusalem, which is Zion. Yeah. Overcoming these obstacles make us what? Stronger in the Lord as we grow in His grace on our way to Zion, the heavenly Jerusalem. We go from strength to strength. How? Going through the valley of tears. Yeah? This always happy Christianity, you know, it's foolishness. It's not real. It's not true. This is not the way it is. Yeah? Philippians 1:29, for it has been granted to you on behalf of Christ, not only to believe in Him, but also to what? Suffer for His name's sake. To suffer for His... Are you going through any troubles? Any sorrows? Any difficulties? Is it always easy? If it's always easy, you ain't walking with this Savior. He said, they hated me. They're really going to love you. Is that what He said? Uh-huh. Yeah? It's all right to talk about God. You talk about Jesus, the Lord. It can get a little different. Yes? Also, the symbolism fulfilled in Messiah Jesus is that in the world we will have tribulation as we sojourn on our way to that place our Savior has provided for us. He's prepared for us. And on our way, our difficulties and tears will provide for a Holy Spirit-filled, fruitful life in Christ Jesus on our way. Yes? That's right. It's called that narrow path that leads to life. It's that narrow path that leads to life, right? You ever think of it like this, a big funnel. There's that wide path that leads to destruction, right? Well, that wide part of the funnel, yeah, it's a lot of room there until it gets down to that narrow part. Yeah, that's the destruction. Yeah, and so I'd rather be on that narrow path now that leads to life and opens up real wide and pretty later. Yeah? Wide and easy later. Psalm 126:5. Are you with me? Yeah. Those who sow in tears shall reap in joy. He who continually goes forth weeping, bearing seed for sowing, shall doubtless come again with rejoicing, bringing sheaves with him. He who continually goes forth weeping, bearing seed for sowing, shall doubtless come again with what? Rejoicing, bringing his sheaves with him. One day we will appear before our Savior Jesus in glory. Hallelujah. Psalm 84:8-9. O Lord of hosts, hear my prayer. Give ear, O God of Jacob, Selah. O God, behold our shield and look upon the face of your anointed. So, O Yahweh Elohim, Lord God, right? There, O Yahweh Elohim of the armies of heaven, of hosts, hear my prayer. Give ear, O Elohim of Jacob, Selah. So this again, it's not a prayer like, are you with me? It's not a prayer like, good food, good meat, good God, let's eat. It's not like that. That's not what this is. No, this is a prayer for someone who knows God. And it's a desperate and faithful cry of the sons of Korah writing this psalm. O Elohim, behold our shield. This ancient prayer is certainly one we can pray not only for ourselves, but for Israel today. As watchmen to Israel, do you see what's happening? You're seeing all these missiles being intercepted, explosions. It's like watching a prophecy movie Back in the 90s, we'd watch these prophecy movies. That's when Christians rightly cared about the rapture and weren't asleep at the switch like they are now. And so there was all preaching and talking, and here's what it's going to look like, and it's what's happening right now. Verse 9, look upon the face of your anointed. Do you know what that word anointed is? It's Mashiach. It's where we get the word Messiah, which in Greek is Christos, which in English is Christ. Here, probably referring to Israel's king at that time, David or Solomon. That word anointed is used in contexts that are different than the Messiah, the Christ. Yet ultimately, the face of King Jesus, who has come to pay for Israel's sins and will come to finally rescue them from their enemies, it points to him. Psalm 84:10, for a day in your courts, wow, this is so amazing. For your day in your courts is better than 1,000. But this is an amazing passage of scripture. These dear sons of Korah are, listen, check this out. They're separating or distancing themselves from their father, Korah. Why? Well, their love for the place of the presence of the Lord in its most humble position, a doorkeeper in his house, is being compared to the tents of wickedness. Why? Well, we have to go back to Numbers 16, and herein lies the question I have that I'll pose to you, and I'll say, I think this what is the answer. But look at this with me. So Korah is rising up against Moses and Aaron, and he wants more position. He wants more power in the program, right? So let's see how that goes. Here we go. We're going to read a lot of passages of Numbers 16. Then Moses said to Korah, hear now, you sons of Levi, is it a small thing to you that the God of Israel has separated you from the congregation of Israel to bring you near to himself to do the work of the tabernacle of the Lord and to stand before the congregation to serve them, and that he has brought you near to himself, you and all your brethren, the sons of Levi, with you? And are you seeking the priesthood also? Therefore, you and all your company are gathered together against Yahweh. And what is Aaron that you complain against him? And Moses sent to call Dathan and Abiram, the sons of Eliab, but they said, we will not come up. Is it a small thing that you have brought us up out of the land flowing with milk and honey to kill us in the wilderness, that you should keep acting like a prince over us? Moreover, you have not brought us into a land flowing with milk and honey, nor given us inheritance of fields and vineyards. By the way, it's because they were so rebellious that the Lord didn't bring them in then. Will you put out the eyes of these men? We will not come up. Then Moses was very angry and said to the Lord, do not respect their offering. Listen, you don't want Moses praying stuff like this against you. Maybe we can work this out. Let's just stop and see what we can figure out here. But anything but that. Then Moses was very angry and said to the Lord, do not respect their offering. I have not taken one donkey from them, nor have I hurt one of them. And Moses said to Korah, tomorrow you and all your company be present before the Lord, you and they, as well as Aaron. Let each take his censer and put incense in it, and each of you bring his censer before the Lord. 250 censers, both you and Aaron, each with his censer. So every man took his censer, put fire in it, laid incense on it, and stood at the door of the tabernacle of meeting with Moses and Aaron. And Korah gathered all the congregation against them at the door of the tabernacle of meeting. Where's all this taking place at? The tabernacle. How lovely are your dwelling places. How lovely is your tabernacle, O Lord.
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12: 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I'm your host, Dustin Roberts. You know, so many of us struggle to believe that we're truly accepted by God, let alone beautiful. But what if, like Rabbi said, heaven sees you differently than you see yourself? Well, today, Rabbi Schneider is going to continue our series, A Baptism of Love. He's going to reveal this life-changing truth through the Song of Psalms. 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
11: Father God, we love you today. We thank you so much, Father, for your love on our lives. Thank you, Father God, that you're the beautiful God, that you've poured forth your love and beauty on each one of your children's lives. We receive you today, Jesus, in fullness. Amen and amen. This is a short, condensed teaching on the main themes in the Song of Songs. I'm going right now to chapter number 2. She had become so confident in who she was before the Lord. You know, the Bible tells us in the book of Ephesians that in Jesus, get this now, we stand before God holy and blameless. In other words, when God looks at you and looks at me, he doesn't see any blemish in us. He doesn't see any sin because Jesus took our sin in his own body on the tree. He removed it. There's no sin between you and God. You are holy and blameless before God right now. And Abba Father, God, and Jesus, get this now, see you as beautiful. Let me tell you why God sees you as beautiful and why you are in fact and indeed beautiful and why God wants you to agree with him about this fact so that you yourself will know that you're beautiful and feel beautiful and experience the beauty of the beautiful God on your life. Number one, beloved ones, you're beautiful, get this now, because God is beautiful, and the eye of the beloved one, who's God, sees you through his own eyes. In other words, God is beautiful, and beauty comes through the eyes of the beholder. And because God, who is beautiful, loves you, he sees you as beautiful. Not only that, he made you and I in his own image. So if God the Creator is beautiful and you were made in his own image, that means that his beauty is in you, that the beauty of the Creator is in you and through you because you're made, beloved ones, in his very own image. Thirdly, you're beautiful, beloved ones, because Jesus took away your sin. Lastly, you're beautiful, beloved one, because the presence of God is literally on your life. You and I are beautiful to God. God wants us to affirm this about ourselves. You see, as we journey into the Song of Songs here, we see that as Jesus kept on speaking this truth over his Shulamite bride, which is a type of you and a type of me, she accepted this truth about her life, and she said this. She said in chapter number 2, verse 1, I am the rose of Sharon. I am loved. The rose is a flower of love. And she said, I'm pure. I'm the lily of the valleys. Right now, Father God, we agree with your word that we are roses of Sharon and lilies of the field, that we are loved and pure before you in Jesus, that we stand before you, Abba Yahweh, holy and blameless in love. Jesus, that you're in us and that our glory is you in us, Christ in us, the hope of glory, that we are holy and blameless and beautiful before you and in you. Let me ask you, Jesus is knocking at the door of your heart right now about this. Will you break shame off your life and affirm this? Many of you that are under the sound of my voice right now, Satan is keeping you separated from experiencing the love of God through the foul demons of shame. In Jesus' name right now, I break shame and every spirit of shame off your life. Satan, I take authority over you. You're the accuser of the brethren. And I break you and every demon under your command off of the lives of God's children. I break off shame right now, Jesus, in your name over the lives and hearts of your people. Amen. She received that revelation, and you and I want to receive that revelation too. We're beautiful to God. Jesus just kept on affirming her over and over again. She says in verse number 3 here that she sat down under his shade and took great delight. In his shade tree, she said, I took great delight and sat down, and his fruit was sweet to my taste. She is just experiencing the love of the Lord, beloved ones. But you know what? Jesus leads us out from under the shade tree to face mountains in our life that we need to conquer. So after she had sat under the shade tree for an extended period of time, Jesus next appeared to her beloved as the one that was on top of a mountain. In other words, she was just enjoying his presence, and you and I go through seasons in our life where Jesus just blesses us by allowing us to sense his presence around us. But he's not going to leave us there just to experience his beauty forever. He's going to move us on, beloved, to go to war. And so the next thing that happens in the baptism of love is that the Shulamite bride is called out from under the shade tree to conquer. So Jesus next appears to her on top of a mountain, and he says to her, and I want you to come out from under the shade tree. Okay, this has strengthened you. I've strengthened you there, and you're ready now to climb this mountain with me. So notice what happens, beloved church, as we continue in chapter number 2, verse number 8. She said, listen, my beloved, behold, he is coming, climbing on the mountains. And in verse number 10, after she sees him on top of the mountain, Jesus says to her, arise, my darling, my beautiful one, and come along. He says to her the same thing at the bottom of verse number 13, come along. Jesus said, it's time for you now. You're strong enough. We're going to face some things you haven't dealt with. We're going to conquer some worries. We're going to face some fears. We're going to repair some relationships. We're going to be dealing with some issues in your life that you've kept buried. We're going to be dealing with some things, Jesus said, that you've been unwilling to face. Jesus said to her, it's time. In verse number 11, he said, for behold, the winter is past. The rain is over and gone. The flowers have already appeared in the land. The time has arrived for the pruning of the vines. Jesus is saying, you're strong enough now. We're ready. Let me ask you, has there ever been a season in your life where you were just kind of being drenched in the love of God? You just felt God's favor in your life, but then suddenly you felt the wind of the Spirit change, and the Lord was saying to you in a subtle voice, you just sensed it in your heart. Listen, I want you to deal with some things now. Maybe it was some family relationships you needed to repair. Maybe you needed to confess some things. Maybe you needed to conquer some sins. Maybe you had some false crutches that you were holding on to. God was saying to you, it's time to give that thing up right now. It's time to let go of that thing. It's time to let me be your everything. You don't need that anymore. I want you to know, many of you can relate to what I'm saying right now, and Jesus is knocking at the door of your heart right now. He's calling out to you again. He's appearing to you as the one on top of the mountain, meaning come now and let's conquer this thing. Let's conquer these things. And if you will follow him, my beloved one, what's going to happen is you're going to get strengthened and you're going to enter into a deeper baptism of love. You see, God is so patient with us. He's so merciful. He's so sensitive and understanding. He doesn't require us to deal with some things immediately. He tolerates certain things in our life until we're ready to deal with them. And some of you right now know exactly what I'm talking about. There are issues in your life. The Holy Spirit's been gently knocking at the door of your heart about tackling some of these issues that I've described. And right now, those of you that are hearing under the sound of my voice by the Holy Spirit, you know that now it's time for you to step out and climb the mountain and overcome and conquer some of these things. Whether it's sins, whether it's letting go of false crutches, whether it's facing some of your insecurity or fears, whether it's dealing with relational issues that you've just been pushing aside and not dealing with, Jesus is saying, now, come on. Come to the top of the mountain. It's time to conquer these things. And when you follow me to conquer, because Jesus said, he that overcomes will inherit these things, you're going to enter into a deeper level of my experience in your life. You're going to enter into a greater strength of me, and the strength will impart to you even more of the emotional experience that you're looking for in me. In other words, that you're going to be brought into a deeper experience of the love of God consciously and tangibly in your life. And so Jesus calls her to conquer the mountain. But you know what? She is a shadow of you and I. You know what happened? She didn't go immediately. She wasn't ready to leave her comfort zone. She was too comfortable where she was. She told us in verse number 4 of chapter 2 that she was really being blessed under the shade tree. She was just blessed, just sitting in his presence, you know, listening to the worship music. She wasn't ready to leave that comfort zone and conquer the mountain. And so when Jesus called her, she said to him, you know what? I'm not ready. She said in verse number 17, until the cool of the day, when the shadows flee away, she said, turn, my beloved, and be like a gazelle or a young stag on the mountains of Bethar. She's saying to him, you know what? I'm not ready. Until the cool of the day, when the shadows flee away, she's saying. In other words, until it's comfortable for me, until all my doubts are gone, when the shadows flee away, she said, Jesus, you go that direction right now. You go on top of those mountains. But she said, I'm not ready to go with you yet. She even says, as a young stag on the mountains of Bethar in verse number 17. And Bethar is the Hebrew word that literally means, beloved ones, separation. She knew in her heart that Jesus was going one direction and she wasn't willing to follow him there. And you know what happened? As a result of that, get this now, she lost a sense of the intimacy that she had previously been experiencing.
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11: If God is talking to us about one area in our life, and we consciously know that the Holy Spirit is putting his finger on an area of our life that he wants us to deal with. He wants us to repair a relationship. He wants us to make things right. He wants us to let go of a false crutch. He wants us to stop sinning. If there's a specific area in your life or my life that we know that God is putting his finger on, and we refuse to yield to him, we refuse to follow him, you know what happens? Fellowship is broken. And that's what happened here with the Shulamite bride that's a shadow of you and I. When she refused to yield to the Holy Spirit, you know what happened? She lost a sense of Jesus' closeness to her. So look what happens in chapter number 3, verse 1, in the Song of Songs. After she said no to Jesus, you go, I can't follow you there. Chapter 3, verse 1 says, on my bed, night after night, I sought him whom my soul loves. I sought him, but did not find him. In other words, when she said no to Jesus, the Lord withdrew the sense of his manifest presence from her. And the same thing will happen with you and I. Eventually, this sense of separation became so intense that the pain of the loss of intimacy became more uncomfortable with her following Jesus up the mountain. So when she realized that her disobedience and refusing to go up the mountain and conquer, when she realized that that was the cause of her loss of intimacy, eventually what happened was she said, you know what, I'll go. Because the pain of the loss of intimacy was more uncomfortable of the pain of stepping out of her comfort zone. And so she said, I will go now. I will arise. And as soon as she made the decision, beloved ones, to arise, she said in verse number 2, I must arise. As soon as she began to really, really seek him, Jesus represented himself to her.
14: So look what happens now as we continue in verse number 4. She said, "Scarcely that I had left them when I found him whom my soul loves." In other words, beloved ones, she said, "He represented himself to me. I found him," she said, "whom my soul loves." And when she found him again, in other words, when Jesus represented himself to her, after she had experienced a season of loss of intimacy, she said, "I'm never going to let you go again." She said, "Jesus, I'm never going to make the same mistake again. I will never," she said to him, "keep you separate." She said, "I am committed just to obeying you fully for the rest of my life." We know that we're all on a progressive journey, but she, beloved, got a big yes in her heart to God. Once she learned that disobedience caused a break in fellowship with God, when Jesus came back and represented himself to her after she repented, she said, "Jesus, I'm never going to do that to you again. I'm never going to say no to you again." Right now, beloved ones, I want to give you an opportunity to represent yourself to God in repentance. And as you do, he will represent himself to you. Father God, in Jesus' name, Father, thank you for revealing to us how you work and the strategy of love in the Song of Songs. Father, we see that when we say no to you, we grieve the Holy Spirit. And the result is that you withdraw your manifest presence from us. And Father, all of us here have experienced that. Right now, Father God, as we see clearly how it works and what goes on, because we do love you more than everything, Jesus, because we do desire your love more than wine, more than anything else, as the Shulamite bride said, we repent and we say yes to you. We will go with you up the mountain. We're going to follow you, Jesus, wherever you lead us, whatever you want us to conquer, whatever you want us to repent of. And now, beloved church, just name what that thing is. What is that thing that God has been putting his finger on in your life that you know he wants you to respond in? If it's an addiction, you tell him right now that you forsake it, that you are willing by his grace to let go of that addiction, to depend on him alone. If it's some sin that you know you've been sinning, but you've been unwilling to let go of it, to repent right now, beloved one, I want to encourage you, beloved child of God, to confess it to him, yield it to him. Tell him that by his grace, you repent of it, you give it to him, really meet it in your heart, give it to him right now. If it's a false crutch that you've been leaning on, and you know that you've been taking a false comfort in this crutch, whether it's food or alcohol, whatever it is, right now tell him, "Jesus, I've been relying on this false crutch. I give it to you now. I'm going to depend on you alone." And as you say yes to Jesus, beloved ones, and follow him up the mountain, he's going to represent himself to you. The Bible says, "Draw near to me, saith the Lord, and I'll draw near to you," and you're going to have a fresh encounter, beloved ones, with the love of God. Jesus, we thank you that you have made a way. And Jesus, we come to you right now. Jesus, we're confident in your operation in our lives. Beloved ones, as she made that decision to repent, Jesus came to her, he represented himself to her, and she had a whole new encounter, hallelujah, in the love of God. And as soon as she repented and Jesus came back to her, you know what happened? She started experiencing, get this now, a supernatural deliverance in her life. As soon as she realized, beloved, that her sin, her refusal to follow Jesus to the top of the mountain, as soon as she realized that that caused a break in fellowship, and repented of it and said, "Jesus, I'll never let you go again." And she said in verse number 4, "I scarcely had left him when I found him whom my soul loves. I held on to him and would not let him go until I brought him into my mother's house and into the room of her who conceived me." What she's saying here is, I received him back into my life through obedience. And she said, and I brought him, get this now, church, into the deepest, most intimate places in my life. I brought Jesus, she said, all the way back into the room of her that conceived me. In other words, she's saying, I didn't keep anything separate from him. I didn't keep any room locked from him anymore. She said, when I found him the second time, I brought him to every chamber in my heart, and I gave him full access to me. We're going to see that once she made this decision, a radical transformation began to take place in her life. We're going to see that once she said yes to Jesus without reservation, the powers of darkness began to break off her life as she was led out of the wilderness into the experience, beloved, of bridal love, of the type of intimacy that Father God wants to have with all His people. I'm telling you, beloved one, I promise you, those of you that have hearts that are hungry for God, God is going to transform your life. God loves you. I love you. God bless you. I think one of the greatest things that the Lord is doing through this ministry is using Discovering the Jewish Jesus in a huge way in the earth to prepare the Gentile church and to equip them to share their faith with Jewish people. In fact, Paul said in the book of Romans that he magnified his ministry to the Gentiles because he said through Gentile believers, his own people would be reached. And so Gentile believers being equipped to share their faith with Jewish people is a huge part of God's redemptive purposes. So I want you to know, every time you sow your finances into Discovering the Jewish Jesus, you're sharing, you're sowing seed into good ground that is right in God's redemptive strategy to prepare the world for King Jesus' return. Maybe you've never presented an offering to the Lord through this ministry. I would humbly ask you today to open your heart to the Lord and consider doing so. And if you feel the Holy Spirit knocking at the door of your heart to move forward with this, just be obedient. And because of you, we're making a difference.
12: 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We're really eternally grateful. When you honor the Father through your faithful giving, you know, you're investing in something that goes beyond this season. You're sowing into this ministry, and that enables us to ensure that Rabbi's teachings reach more and more people all over the world in places like Israel and beyond. And you know, when we say Israel, we're not just talking about the Holy Land, we're actively engaged there. God's opened a powerful door for us in Israel where through digital ads and billboards, we're putting up advertisements that say, "What if He is right?" This message is reaching hearts and opening doors for people to understand that Jesus is the Messiah. We're confronting Jewish people with the gospel. And you know, this is one of the biggest outreaches that we've ever done, and we can't do it alone. So I want to thank you for supporting us. And if you haven't yet and you want to join with us and support Discovering the Jewish Jesus, then just visit us online, discoveringthejewishjesus.com, to give today. And now let's turn our attention back over to Rabbi as he sings God's special Hebraic blessing, the Aaronic blessing, over our lives today.
14: The Aaronic blessing in the book of Numbers, chapter 6, is not a blessing that comes from an impersonal being out there somewhere in the heavens. 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So receive God's blessing into your life right now.

0: Shalom. The Lord bless you and keep you. The Lord make his face shine on you and be gracious to you. The Lord lift you up with his countenance, and the Lord give you, beloved one, his peace. God bless you, and shalom.
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14: When you hear things from your teen that shock you, I think we need to talk about that with Mark Gregston on Parenting Today's Teens. Mark is the founder and executive director of Heartlight Ministries, a residential counseling program for teens. And Courtney LaFleur is here as well, a professional counselor. And Mark, get us going on this important topic.
15: Well, you know, teens can say, and they do say, things that shock you. I mean, they use slang that doesn't make any sense. They curse and speak in a way that makes grandma blush. Mm. You know, they share shocking opinions about the world that makes moms and dads crazy. They blurt embarrassing things out. They can be critical and insulting to everyone around them. They may confess behaviors that are hurtful. And there are times when teens just say plain stupid comments. Huh. They're good at it. But how should parents respond? So let's talk about what kind of things teens do and say that should be overlooked.

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3: Go ahead, feed it. It's okay.
4: I'm just here.
3: You know, here's the thing, and I put a disclaimer at the beginning of this. I'm not saying it's okay to cuss and use slang words to do all this stuff. I'm just trying to explain this is what kids do, and they may use slang and words that you didn't teach them. They may be cursing, you know, to express feelings or to get attention or to share anger, and these words fit. It describes their actual feelings that they have, and slang lets teens hide, you know, what they mean from mom and dad. And teens say things in texts and posts that aren't like them. And parents will find that where they start reading their texts and posts and go, wait a minute, you're not supposed to be using that word. You're not supposed to be saying that. You know, and what's happening is they're conforming to a culture that's bombarding them and exposing them to things. And they're relating to one another just like everybody else relates to one another.
5: Well, how should parents react when they hear these things?
3: Well, the first time you hear some of these word bombs, you know, it can be disturbing. And parents need to remember that teens are influenced by the culture they live in. Teens need to express themselves. And sometimes we get so concerned over the words they use rather than the fact they need to express themselves. And I want that. I want them to express. But at the same time, I want them to learn to be respectful and use the right words. And I may need to teach them to do that. It doesn't give permission or ignore the inappropriateness, but it helps in understanding what's going on with kids.
5: Courtney, your help on this?
4: Yeah, I'm not a parent to a teenager. So, you know, thinking about working with the kids here, their slang and their cuss words, they don't necessarily shock me, but some of their opinions about things really do. They've got some bizarre opinions. And I think, you know, thinking about the parents I work with too, that's the thing I see them react to the most. They kind of have a tolerance for the language after a while, but when their kids say something off the wall that's like, that's not how I raised you, that's not what we believe, parents react in an insane way. And so it's important to remember, teenagers aren't supposed to think like you. They're really not. They're at a time in their life where they're not supposed to just adopt your opinions anymore, and their brain is not fully developed enough to have an actual great thought or belief right now. So you're going to have some patience with them because they're not going to think like you. And they might make comments about abortion or weed or politics or education that are completely different than what you believe. And that doesn't mean it requires your immediate reaction.
5: Okay, so when we hear one of these shocking opinions coming from our teen, I'm sure it's easy to overreact, isn't it?
4: Absolutely. And you're going to have to engage the best poker face that you can and stay very calm and start asking more questions instead of freaking out, telling them this is not what we believe as a family, or making them feel stupid for having that opinion, even if it's a really stupid opinion. You've got to be able to figure out how they got to that point, listen to them, engage with them, and if they ask for it, share some of your wisdom and perspective. But also know that even maybe without that conversation, they might outgrow this belief as their brain develops a little bit more. So have some patience with them in that too. And remember, not everything requires your knowledge or wisdom in that moment.
5: But wait, there's more, Mark. There's more to this list, isn't there?
3: Well, there is. And in commenting what Courtney's saying, my son made a comment, you know, golly, 18 years ago. And there was some skirmish in some country somewhere. And he goes, why don't we just bomb everybody and kill everybody?
4: Yeah.
3: And I looked at him and I thought, how could you be so stupid in your thinking? I mean, that was the first thought that came to my mind. And then you begin to think from how he sees things, and it changed my perspective of him that I didn't get angry. So I just started saying, okay, let's figure this one out. Let's sit down and talk and help that. But sometimes it's just that, you know, those surprising responses and stupid comments that they make that you go, wait a minute. And so the initial response is, you know, to what's happening in the world may surprise you sometimes. I mean, you can think about all the different things that are going on. And their first reaction in the news that they read and see and comments that other people make aren't necessarily the best. And sometimes, like Courtney said, you got to leave things alone. Teens make stupid comments.
5: So they've got to show some

0: restraint and be slow to speak, huh?
1: Well, you know, give teens the freedom to express themselves out loud in front of you. And some comments are better, you know, left alone. But your momentary action of controlling their speech and freedom to express may just cut off your ability to influence and impact them for a lifetime. I've found that it's not my place to set them straight or always to have a teaching moment about how they're wrong, about how they can do it better, how they can speak different. Plus, the Bible says, you know, I mean, even a fool appears wise when he keeps his mouth shut.
2: Mm-hmm. The stupidity reminds me of another thing that drives me crazy that teenagers say, and it's when they're overly negative or critical about things, like just constantly complaining about stuff that really is not that bad. And so, and it's always to an extreme, right? It's always exaggerated or intense, like, I hate that guy, or this place is so stupid, or you never shut up, or you're never there for me, or you don't ever listen to me. So just these very extreme words like never or always, and you're thinking like, that's impossible because I'm sitting here listening to you now. But it's still what they're saying and how they're expressing themselves. And it drives me nuts and hopefully drives a lot of other people nuts, and I'm not just crazy.
0: Well, what's going on when they are so critical?
2: I think they just don't know another way to express it. So they feel like to get their point across, it has to be very extreme. And this is where I think part of the time you should not react and part of the time you really should. Because on one hand, you want your kid to express their opinion to you and you want to be able to hear that out and help them understand it. But on the other hand, kids do need some direction in their extreme thinking and being able to show them that they maybe need to have some resilience. Like, hey, this isn't actually that bad. There are other things in the world that are way worse than this. And your kids need to learn to think outside themselves. So this is one where I would say, yeah, spend half your time really listening and then take advantage of those moments where you feel maybe I should speak up here and remind you that this is pretty extreme the way you're talking and it's not actually accurate to the situation.
1: Well, you can shut them down. It's like a kid who comes in and goes, you know, I think abortion's okay. And that usually riles up parents. And so you can shut them down or you can take the opportunity to engage with them and help move them in a different thought. I mean, how you respond makes all the difference in the world, I think.
0: What about the confessions that come out when teens speak? And, you know, we view them as saying something stupid, but maybe they're revealing something that we need to be concerned about.
1: Well, maybe risky behaviors. Yeah, maybe that's what, I mean, they're saying something and they're expressing something. Maybe we need to look into that a little bit.
2: Yeah, you know, anytime they're not showing an appreciation for their life or care for their life, whether it's risky behaviors or expressing suicidal comments or ideation, that's, I mean, of course, something that you need to act on pretty immediately.
1: Yeah, you will hear kids make negative comments about their family. This family's awful. It's not like every other family. And the first response is, yes, it is. Get up to your room and go figure out what family is. Instead of going, they may be expressing some truth.
2: Yeah.
0: Well, we'll continue this conversation with Mark and Courtney on this topic in a few moments after they speak with Eliza. 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
1: Eliza, thanks for being a part of the program. I'm always amazed when I see you, and people can't see it on the radio, but you've got the most beautiful eyes.
4: Thank you.
1: I think I have ever seen.
2: It's like the first thing you notice.
4: Thank you. I have my grandma's eyes.
1: Do you?
4: Yeah.
1: I mean, every time we take pictures of you here or anything else, it just kind of boom, and everybody makes comments about that. It's fantastic. Okay, where are you from, and how did you get to Heartlight?
4: Yeah, I'm from Bend, Oregon. It's so beautiful. I'm so grateful to have grown up in such a beautiful city. It wasn't just one thing. It was a combination of, I would say a series of unfortunate events. It was just, I was born without something in my brain called my soft spot. So I was born with sagittal synostosis. And so when I was 7 months old,
2: I'm impressed that you remembered that.
4: Yeah.
0: Wow.
4: I didn't for a long time. But I had to have a craniectomy at 7 months. And I believe I just had a transplant. So that, I think, messed up my nervous system a ton. So it was just a rough start when I already have a super sensitive nervous system. And then 8 years old, I had an incident with my best friend at the time. She molested me, and it was just something I hadn't been prepared for. I was raised in a family where very Christian, very open, but a lot of sheltering. So I just didn't know about this kind of thing. And so it came as a shock. And then I moved to England when I was 10 years old, right after this event, maybe nine. And it was just, I had a really hard pornography addiction from that time for a couple of years. And then I talked to my parents about it. They did their best to protect me. There's just, I'm a kid and I'm clever and I could find loopholes. And so it just was really destructive for my mind. And it led to a lot of depression and anxiety. And growing up, my relationship with my sister was really, really rough. She had, she just was a hard, she's a very black and white thinker. She's my older sister. So it just was in a lot of ways, a really rough relationship. It was very hard to feel the degrading comments and that kind of thing.
1: Okay, so what kind of pushed it to, what was the downward spiral where parents go, we're doing something? What was going on right before you got here?
4: For about a year before I came, I was having these really bad, not panic attacks, but like anger outbursts. And so my emotions would be so escalated that everything would just come crashing down. And I didn't know how to manage it, and neither did my parents. So eventually, it's actually just a miracle of God, but my parents went to their home community group for church, and they were talking about, hey, we might need to send our daughter Eliza somewhere. Like, this isn't good. We need some intervention. That same night, they didn't say anything to me. They came home, and I said, hey, Mom and Dad, I need to go somewhere. This isn't working anymore. Like, I need to be sent away. And God fully just prepared our hearts at the same time for this big change. And so 4 weeks or 6 weeks later, I was on a plane to Heartlight. So just incredible. It was really incredible.
2: So was it like being here? I mean, you have an idea in your head of what it's going to be like, and then you get here and you have to do all this really hard work. What was that like for you?
4: Nothing could have prepared me for what it would be like. It definitely has been the most challenging thing I've ever had to do and the most beneficial. So I've said this a couple times. It's just, it's so, like, nothing I don't think could prepare. I was 14 when I got here. I was really young. And I'm also very much a homebody. So much homesickness. I really miss my family, my best friend, my cats, my home. but I, it was a big adjustment, and it was a lot. It's been a lot of work. It is a lot of work. But I do think that that's part of the reason that it's so effective, is because change doesn't come, oftentimes it doesn't come with what feels natural. It comes with, like, pushing myself to the brink.
1: What do you think is the biggest change that you've made in your life? And what do you think is the biggest change your parents have made?
4: That's a great question. For me, I think the biggest thing was letting go of control. And realizing I can control very little of my life. I can control my actions, and I can control what I do with my feelings. But other than that, I'm not really, I'm not over that. And just submitting to God and being like, hey, this isn't easy. I think there's a verse in, I think it's Peter that says, Lord, I believe, but help my unbelief. And that just, I think, helps me a lot, where I'm like, Lord, I do believe, and help my unbelief. And so submitting to that was a huge part of growing, was just trying not to handle it all on my own, because that's impossible. And then for my parents, I mean, honestly, I'm very blessed. I have...
5: That's cool to hear.
4: Yeah, I have the most incredible parents. Raised me to love Jesus and taught me well and are so supportive. Honestly, they've just come alongside me and trusted Heartlight. And at times I wish that they wouldn't, because I'm like, I want to go home. And I'm also like, if they listened to me, a lot would have gone wrong.
5: Wow.
4: Yeah. So just also, I'd say along the same lines, trusting God and trusting Heartlight to provide me.
5: Wow. To get you that good place.
4: Yeah. The intervention.
5: Okay, so if there's parents out there listening, or grandparents, that have a child that's just like you, you know, in their home right now, what would you tell them to do?
4: I think a lot of tenderness. For me specifically, I'm incredibly sensitive. So just being kind and tender and gentle and patient. Not rushing things, because change takes a lot of time. Not shaming them for those problems, because oftentimes they're not in our control, but just trying to provide the support that you can. And at the end of the day, sometimes there's more intervention needed, but just trying to guide them along the path of what the Lord says is right and what the Lord says to do. And a lot of it's not stuff that parents can do, but it's just being with your kid and going alongside them, and making it known what the parents have gone through. Cause I think oftentimes, I felt alone in my problems, and it just wasn't the case. My parents had gone through so many hardships as well. And, I was able to eventually relate to them, which was really helpful in my path.
5: A couple of, I mean, I'm sitting here thinking, one, I would have loved to have your parents as my parents growing up. Yeah. I just go, how cool that would be.
4: They're incredible.
5: But the other part of it is I'm blown away. You were 14 when you got in. You're 15. When I was 15, I couldn't even tie my shoes. You know, I didn't know that I had to wear shoes. Yeah. I mean, all this stuff has brought you to a place that is so full of wisdom and so mature that I'm sitting here somewhat amazed.
4: Thank you.
5: At the depth. You know, it's beautiful eyes and great depth of wisdom. I mean, it really is amazing to me. Do you see how God's using all of this in you?
4: More than anything. Absolutely. I think, honestly, before Heartlight, I didn't know that I had a future.
5: Wow.
4: And just being like, oh my gosh, it's so bright.
5: Well, look, go off to school, get a counseling degree, and come back and we'll hire you here.
4: I have thought about it.
5: I'm telling you that's what you need to do.
2: Eliza, I was going to mention, you said something that I thought was really, like Mark said, very wise about parents opening up to their kids about their struggles, because shame is so good at telling us we're alone in things.
4: Absolutely.
2: And I hope that is something you take with you, because I've seen you do it so well here, and being able to step out of your comfort zone and share some of the things that you feel ashamed of to make other people feel less alone. And I don't want you to lose that, because I think it's really special.
4: Yeah, definitely.
5: Well, cool. Well, look, it's great to have you on the program.
4: Thank you so much.
5: Has been wonderful. It's been wonderful.
4: It's a great opportunity.
5: It's just 10 minutes to hear about all your life, but it's just absolutely amazing. Thanks for being a part.
4: Yes, thank you so much.
5: All right.
0: It was interesting that Eliza was able to make some progress when she was given a safe space to express herself, isn't it? Well, Mark, what can parents do to better handle the shocking things that teens sometimes say?
5: Well, you know, when kids start to say things, let them speak. I mean, if you shut them down, then they never get to express themselves, and that which isn't spoken is acted out. And sometimes if people would just sit around and listen to their kids, they may find that you get to the heart of the issue is what you want. So engage for the opportunity to share wisdom, and not for the, you know, for the opportunity, the chance to slap another consequence on them or out of line thinking. Even though I believe in consequences and I believe in rewards, sometimes you have to say, okay, maybe this is not the time, and seek to make an impact on your teen. Not a clone. They're different. They're wired differently. They need to be different. God has created them uniquely. So take advantage of that. And when they share feelings and thoughts and everything that is different from you, take the opportunity to find out a little bit more about your child, rather than spending so much time thinking that they violated something that is going to ruin your family or your expectations or your concept of perfection. Your child needs to express themselves in a world
1: where no one is listening. They need to express themselves in a world where no one is listening.
0: Wow.
1: So you need to be it. And that's why I repeat that, that you need to be it. And if they can't express to you, then they're going to act it out. So act to influence, not react and shut them down.
0: Well, Courtney, instead of parents just listening and turning the radio off now, let's give them something to think about, some questions to ask themselves.
2: Yes. Parents, first thing, what is it about you that tells you you have to react to every situation? Second, I want you to think back on your time with your teenagers and ask yourself how many conversations or opportunities you've missed out on because your teen knows what your reaction will be.
0: All right.
1: Wow. Well, you know, I think it's interesting that I hear people say, you know, I just feel like I need to teach a lesson if the opportunity comes up, and you don't. I need to correct everything there is, and you don't. I need to tell them where they're wrong all the time, and you don't. I mean, there's a part of it where you learn which hill to die on, what's worth pursuing, what's not, and just going, you know, I can leave it alone because I can make more headway. I may lose the battle, but I want to win the war, and that's what's key here. Courtney, yeah. Great questions.
2: Thank you.
0: Yeah, thank you. Thanks to both of you for the help today on a topic that doesn't get talked about much, but certainly needs to be talked about. So now don't forget, we have a Parenting Today's Teens newsletter. It's filled with helpful tips for parents and grandparents. And you can sign up for this free resource and many others by scrolling to the bottom of this page, parentingtodaysteens.org. That's the website, parentingtodaysteens.org. Whatever you're dealing with at home, you'll find practical help on that website. 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All right, with thanks to Mark and Courtney. Mark, I'll turn it back over to you for a final word.
1: Hey, moms and dads, your teens are going to say things that make your jaw drop. And that's just a part of the deal. But here's what I've learned after 50 years of working with teenagers. The parent who can stay calm when their teens say something shocking is the parent who gets the opportunity to continue the conversation and have an influence. You don't have to agree with everything they say. You don't have to ignore it either. But if every shocking comment turns into a lecture or a consequence, you're going to find yourself talking to a closed door really fast. Teens need space to be honest, even about the messy stuff, without feeling shame. So the next time your teen says something that makes grandma blush, take a breath. Listen, ask a question, because staying in the conversation today is how you influence who they become tomorrow.
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19: 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This product is not intended to diagnose, treat, cure, or prevent any diseases.
20: Hello, and welcome once again to Healthline. I'm glad you could join us today. Now, there's some startling information. Years ago, the EPA conducted a study, and listen to this. They sampled tens of thousands of people checking for impurities in their tissue. Do you know what they found? Virtually every single person was contaminated with pesticides, terpenes, solvents, and chemicals. So it's a pervasive issue. Bottom line, it's a toxic world we're living in. The big question is, What are you going to do about it? Well, stay tuned. Dr. Levin has some nutritional insights you're going to want to hear. All right, let me introduce Dr. Neil Levin. Dr. Levin is a wellness consultant. He's a chiropractor, a nutritionist, a longtime product formulator and spokesperson for Purity Products. Dr. Levin, welcome back to the program.
15: Oh, it's great to be here with you today.
20: Hey, you know, I just mentioned it's a toxic world we're living in. The environment is absolutely polluted. And I got to tell you, I'm still shocked by what you sent me. This EPA bat tissue survey that basically shows that we're all contaminated by plastics and solvents, virtually 100% of us in our tissue. It's downright scary stuff, right?
15: Absolutely. This is a scary subject. And as you mentioned, that EPA fat tissue survey, that was done on 33,000 U.S. residents. They found terpenes, plastics, chemicals, solvents in 100% of the samples. So basically, we're all contaminated. Then the Environmental Working Group back in 2006 found that tap water in 42 states is contaminated by more than 140 unregulated chemicals. This is the craziest thing of all. They do studies of umbilical cord blood. They find dozens of chemicals in umbilical cord blood. So, I mean, what are we going to do about this? What are we going to do about this toxic environment to cleanse and detoxify our systems on a daily basis? That's the question.
20: So how do we do that?
15: Well, that's where this next generation organic juice cleanse with our special liver support blend comes in handy, because it has over 30 different superfoods. They nourish all the cells and tissues of your body. You get the vitamins, the minerals, the phytonutrients that we miss when we don't get that 7 to 9 servings a day recommended by the FDA, the USDA of fruits and vegetables. On top of that, because it's USDA certified organic, we're not getting any of the pesticides or herbicides, just all that pure organic produce that supports all our tissues. But on top of that, goes to work supporting the liver in its job of cleansing and detoxifying the system. So you get that cleansing every single day with OJC. On top of that, best news of all today, we're giving away a free bottle of OJC to everybody in the listening audience.
20: Now, Purity isn't saying that their organic juice cleanse can fix everything, but they are saying that it can be a compelling part of the solution. In fact, the organic juice cleanse is one of the hottest products Purity's launched probably in the last 10 years. 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
15: Oh, yeah, absolutely. 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You feel revitalized, rejuvenated. You feel energy, and it doesn't take long. But if you're the kind of person that's just getting very few or no fruits and vegetables every day, you're probably going to notice the difference the very first day you use it.
20: All right. Now, Dr. Levin, it's a toxic world out there, but when it comes to consuming lots of fruits and vegetables to help the body cleanse, to feel healthy, you say don't exacerbate the problem by using fruits and vegetables with pesticides and herbicides. Now, the organic juice cleanse clearly helps in that department, right? I mean, I'm looking at the label. I see organic broccoli, spinach, parsley, barley grass, wheatgrass, raspberries, strawberries, all organic. I mean, this stuff sounds, first of all, delicious and super healthy.
15: Oh, right. I mean, juicing, let's face it, it's a great idea, but I don't like using commercial produce that's laden with pesticides, herbicides, and fungicides. I mean, I want to concentrate up the vitamins, the minerals, the antioxidants, the phytonutrients, but I certainly don't want to concentrate the pesticides, right? And that's why I love this organic juice cleanse, because it's organic juicing without the mess, without the hassle. It tastes great. We're getting the phytonutrients, the antioxidants, the vitamins and minerals from 30 organic superfoods, fruits, vegetables, berries. In essence, we've done the hard work for you. We've done the juicing. for you. 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
15: Well, first of all, we beefed up the scoop size. It's 37% bigger. Mm. So now you're getting more of the energy boosting, revitalizing, cleansing superfoods in every scoop. We added 67% more fiber for improved digestion, elimination, for cleansing and detoxifying. It has the blueberries, the strawberries. We added broccoli, milk thistle to help the liver cleanse and detoxify the system. There's carrots for the eyes, green tea for energy and metabolism, cranberries for the urinary tract. I added acai berry. I added kale, and I've just scratched the surface here. All of these fruits and vegetables and berries specifically chosen for the incredible benefits that they give. You're going to feel better with OJC. You're going to notice it rapidly, especially if you don't get enough fruits and vegetables. And again, everybody in the listening audience today gets a free bottle of Organic Juice Cleanse plus a free shaker cup to help you mix it up into a delicious green smoothie.
20: Now, talk to us about some of the advantages of using OJC versus a regular juicer in terms of the carbs, the sugar, the fiber, and why OJC not only saves time, but it also saves you a lot of money.
15: Right. You know, I was using a juicer for years, and you know what bothered me the most? The cleanup, the mess, the hassle. It takes forever. You've done it before. You know what it's like. Cleaning the produce, cleaning the machine afterwards. It's minimum of 20 minutes. And, you know, if you're juicing, let's say, bananas and grapes, that's going to taste good. But go start juicing the parsley, the celery, the kale, the broccoli, the spinach. It's going to be hard to get that down.
20: Right.
15: How about the sheer cost of juicing?
20: Sure.
15: First, you've got to go out and spend hundreds on a juicer. And then if you're going to go organic and if you're going to juice, I highly recommend that. You know, expect to spend $80-$90 a week on juicing.
20: That's crazy. And another problem with the juicers is you end up throwing away all the fiber and you're concentrating the sugar. That's not good.
15: Oh, no, exactly. And that's one of the dirty little secrets of juicers, you know, the fact that you're throwing away the fiber, and so therefore you're concentrating the sugar. I was in the health food store the other day. I grabbed a bottle of blueberry juice, 110 calories, 26 grams of sugar in one serving. I grabbed a popular pomegranate juice, 150 calories and 31 grams of sugar per serving. That's crazy. And that's because they're removing the fiber in the process that they use. They're concentrating the sugar. What we do is the exact opposite. We're dehydrating the greens at low temperatures. We're maintaining all the goodness. The fiber is there, the phytonutrients, the antioxidants, the vitamins, the minerals, the plant enzymes. It's all there. One serving of Purity's Organic Juice Cleanser is only 45 calories, and that's because all the fiber is still there. Remember, this is made from real organic produce. All we're doing is removing the water at low temperatures, locking in all the goodness. You can taste it. You can taste the organic fruits and vegetables, the berries. You just add water, shake it up in the free shaker cup, get it into your system, and it goes to work helping you.
20: All right, what about the science behind these certified organic superfruits and vegetables found in the Organic Juice Cleanse? What does the science say about getting 7 to 9 servings of fruits and greens per day? How important is that to consume those on a regular basis? And what percentage of us really get enough?
15: I look at my patient base, I would say maybe it's 1 out of 20 that gets 7 to 9. Maybe I'm wrong. Maybe it's 1 out of 50. I rarely see it. And the problem with that is that the science is crystal clear. The studies by the thousands are done and the results are in. Bottom line, if you eat more fruits and vegetables, hopefully 7 to 9 servings a day, you're going to support your focus, your concentration, definitely your energy. Your skin will look better. Helps the eyes, the brain, digestion, elimination. It's going to support your liver in its job of of cleansing and detoxifying your system. Also, fruits and vegetables, they're powerfully antioxidant. Plus, they alkalize the body. That's so important. We're all too acid, and that causes leaching of calcium from the bone. So by alkalizing the body, you support your bone health. Listen, if you're a 50-pluser like me, and you've noticed that maybe your energy isn't the same, if this sounds a little bit familiar to you, and you're not getting 7 to 9 servings of fruits and veggies a day, this is one of the main reasons you're feeling this way. And that's where OJC comes in. This is your shortcut. This is the easy way to get those plant vitamins and minerals, the phytonutrients from 30 different superfoods into your system every single day. We're talking blueberries, strawberries, kale, spinach, parsley, acai berry. I mean, no one's getting this stuff, right? I mean, no one's getting this. Right. And when you start to add it into your system every day, you flat out feel better. It's a difference you're going to notice, especially if you're one of those people that aren't getting enough fruits and vegetables.
4: 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And on top of that, you demanded this for the first 1,000 callers. 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Now, that's a pretty great offer today. Why are you doing all this?
15: Right. Well, you know, the first thing that my patients say to me when they start using the organic juice cleanse is, Doc, I feel so much better. Doc, I have more energy. So when I think about OJC, I think about energy. And the very next thing that comes to mind when I think about energy is B12, right? I mean, you probably have known people that have gone to the doctor for shots to get B12, and they do it for their energy.
4: Right.
15: So just remember.
4: My grandfather did that.
15: Absolutely. It's common. So people that are low on energy, they go, they get that B12, they feel better. 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And if you're low on B12 and you suck on these B12 energy melts, they naturally boost your B12 levels, which boosts your energy. It's a difference you will feel. 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
4: 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All right, we're back with Dr. Neil Levin. Okay, we talked earlier about this toxic world in which we live. You sent me this list called The Dirty Dozen. Now, this is not the list of actors in that war movie from 50 years ago. This is a list of the 12 most contaminated fruits and vegetables. And let me tell you something. Unfortunately, several of these are in my kitchen right now as we speak. So what can we do about this?
15: I'm thinking about that old war movie with Telly Savalas and Charles Bronson.
4: Sure.
15: It was kind of a scary movie there. But yeah, you're right. I mean, this list is scarier because we're eating these fruits and vegetables on a regular basis. So I'm going to read it right now. This is called the Dirty Dozen List. These are the dirtiest fruits and vegetables in terms of pesticide residues in America. So listen carefully because a lot of these are in your kitchen right now. So we have apples, strawberries, grapes, celery, peaches, spinach, sweet bell peppers, imported nectarines, cucumbers, cherry tomatoes, imported snap peas, and potatoes. Now get this. Every sample of imported nectarines and 99% of the apples tested positive for pesticide residues. The average potato had more pesticides by weight than any other food. A single grape sample had 15 different pesticide residues on it, and samples of celery, cherry tomatoes, imported snap peas, and strawberries each had 13 different pesticide residues on them each. Now, I don't want to scare you away from eating more fruits and vegetables. The point is, it's so nice that with OJC, the Organic Juice Cleanse, you're getting 30 different organic superfoods. You're getting the cruciferous vegetables, the berries, all the superfoods, and you're getting them organically, the way nature intended, and you're leaving behind what you don't want because it doesn't have any of the pesticides, herbicides, or fungicides.
4: Now, Dr. Levin, we're talking today about Purity's brand new organic juice cleanse, the Berry Surprise Edition. 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Talk to me about it.
15: I like the way you put that. And, you know, let's face it, most of my patients aren't getting nearly enough fiber. In fact, according to the Journal of the American Dietetics Association, only 5% of us are getting enough fiber. 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That's critical. We're talking about cleansing here. You have to clean out that GI tract. But on top of that, fiber promotes healthy cholesterol levels, triglycerides, blood sugar. 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You eat the food, you extract the nutrients, and then you want to get the waste out of your system rapidly. 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
4: 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Now, Doc, let's break this down. I'm looking at the list of ingredients here, and it sounds amazing. I mean, you've got the organic blueberries, you've got the strawberries, the cranberries, the red raspberries, you've added organic broccoli, spinach, kale, parsley, wheatgrass, oatgrass, green tea, acai berry, apples, beets. I mean, you even added a liver support blend, plus a full 5 grams of fiber. This is quite a list, and it's all organic, right?
15: Oh, yeah. I mean, this is an amazing compilation of nutrients, all carefully chosen for the specific benefits that they deliver. We're talking carrots for the eyes, beets, black currants, digestive enzymes for digestion. I added spirulina and chlorella, those blue-green algaes that are super healthy for us. ARP Magazine ranks spirulina as the number one superfood for extending your lifespan, and chlorella supports the liver in heavy metal detoxification. I added flaxseed, important for a man's prostate, good source of omega-3s. So the list goes on, and all of them were specifically and carefully chosen. They're all organic. And when you get these superfoods, these organic superfoods into your system every day, it's not subtle, folks. You notice a big difference, especially those of you who get very few fruits and vegetables, you're going to notice a difference the very first day you use it.
20: Now, Dr. Levin, funny thing, a friend of mine wanted to do a juice cleanse and spent probably close to $200 buying one of those in the store with a handful of fresh pressed juices. 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
15: 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I mean, do you breathe in chemicals once or twice a year or every day?
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15: right? 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I mean, like, right. Would you shower once or twice a year?
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15: Exactly. 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It fortifies the body. It adds those superfoods, the antioxidants, the phytonutrients, the vitamins and minerals from these super healthy foods. And at the same time, it supports your liver in its job to cleanse and detoxify your system.
20: All right. 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And on top of that, for the first 1,000 callers from today's show, you're going to get a bottle of your awesome B12 energy melts. That's incredible. But Dr. Levin, if there was one thing you wanted our listeners to take away from today's show, what would it be?
15: Well, I guess bottom line, I mean, my patients, I'm sure our listeners, they're just not getting enough fruits and vegetables on a regular basis. I mean, the FDA, the National Cancer Institute, the American Heart Association, they want us getting 7 to 9 servings of fruits and vegetables a day. No one's doing that. And yeah, juicing, this is a popular option and it works great, but let's face it, it's messy. 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It takes forever. Plus the cost of going out and shopping and buying all that produce, sure, it gets really expensive. And that's what I love about the organic juice cleanse. This is your shortcut. 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So what do you notice? You notice you feel better. You feel supercharged. You feel sharper. And this is going to happen to pretty much everybody out there that tries OJC.
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3: 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I'm Jason Kahn, and I'm here with Dr. Neil Levin. Neil, say hello.
6: Oh, it's great to be here with you today, Jay.
3: Great to have you, Neil. And we're in Plainview, New York at Purity Products headquarters, and we have an absolutely fantastic show for you today. We're going to be telling you about one of our hottest new breakthroughs. We call it Joint Gel. It's not a topical cream. It's an actual dietary supplement that we get from Europe. It comes from Germany. It's a special kind of collagen. They've got studies from Harvard, Tufts, studies from all over the world. You won't even believe what this stuff can do, because it actually does something that most people didn't even realize was possible. And that is regenerating and regrowing.

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3: Regenerate cartilage. Well, maybe in a 20-year-old, but we're talking about folks 50-plusers, 50s, 60s. Can you actually get their cartilage cells to kind of reboot, to kind of reset and start generating cartilage faster? Right. Is that even possible? Well, the answer is yes. And these amazing bioactive collagen peptides that we use in our joint gel product do just that. They literally signal, they dock at a cell called the chondrocyte, which is our cartilage-making cell. There's only one type of cell that can make cartilage. It's called a chondrocyte. They dock at the chondrocyte like a lock and key, and they signal to the chondrocyte to actually start producing more cartilage faster. It's like putting the factory on 24/7. You just go make more cartilage.
4: Yeah, there's nothing else really like this. It's funny, you know, Neil, we run a lot of ads, as you know, on Facebook. And so people write their comments, they give feedback, they ask questions. And the common theme with these questions is, my doctor said you can't regrow joint cartilage. I heard that you can't get back joint cartilage once it's gone. Everyone is skeptical. We have before and after photos, Neil, and we're looking at them right now. I know we're on radio, so obviously the audience can't see it. But let me try to illustrate as best as I can what I'm looking at here. There are two sets of before and afters. Both are MRI photos. The first set...
3: You should introduce that this study, now I know what you're talking about, this study was done at Tufts University Medical Center in conjunction with Harvard University. So this is the creme de la creme that you're about to discuss here.
4: Yeah, this is an MRI photo that looks at joints after a period of time, several weeks, 6 months, and then at 48 weeks, so almost a year. Remember, regrowing joint cartilage, it is a slow process, unfortunately. It's sort of like growing hair.
3: Right.
4: If you were bald and you wanted to regrow your hair, if you could, you know, you can't do it in 2 weeks. It takes time. But these MRI before and afters are absolutely unbelievable, because what you can see is the thickening and sharpness in the cartilage itself, in the knee joint. They also did a study prior to the...
3: I want to just jump in here with this. So
4: sure.
3: In these studies, the red, right? Because we're looking at red and yellow and green.
4: The colors.
3: Red,
4: yes.
3: In these knee joint MRIs indicates cartilage degradation. The cartilage is actually pitting, breaking down. And in the placebo group, you can plainly see the cartilage going from more green and yellow to actually more red, because this was over the span of nearly a year. And we know this is the normal process. Cartilage in older folks, these folks were in their 50s and 60s, degrades. But now let's go to the bioactive collagen peptide group. And you can see there's some yellow and red and green, but then at 24 weeks, oh, so much more green. And this is indicative of creating new healthy cartilage. At 48 weeks, you cannot see any red on the picture. You have green, fresh, glassy, cushiony cartilage. Trust me, the picture on the bottom right that's all green after 48 weeks with these bioactive collagen peptides, that's a much happier, healthier, more comfortable knee. That person can get in and out of a chair easier, play sports easier, play golf and tennis. That's a happy knee.
4: No, it really is unbelievable. And you mentioned older people, and you know, most of our customers, as you might guess, are 55 and older. But they've done studies on younger people too. They actually have two studies on athletes, like college age athletes. These are kids that just, you know, work hard, and the overuse issue causes inflammation and pain and discomfort. And they've given these bioactive collagen peptides, the main active ingredient in our joint gel product, to these kids.

0: And the results are absolutely fantastic. In one study, 40% of them achieved full pain reduction in only, I think it was maybe 12 weeks.
1: Jay, is that the University of Freiburg study?
0: Yeah, exactly. And that was 160 subjects. That's a big study.
1: Yeah, Neil. Yeah. And also, you know, after using the these bioactive collagen peptides that are in our joint gel, they needed less ice packs after the workouts. These are like serious athletes, runners, swimmers. They needed less physical therapy. They didn't need that stuff because they were feeling so much better with this, these bioactive collagen peptides.
0: Right. And, you know, so we were talking about like full resolution in a good portion of the subjects in about 12 weeks, but people were seeing results in as little as 3 weeks with pain, stiffness, physical function. Again, these are people who are overusing their joints and they were experiencing after taking this ingredient, less pain during activity when they were still working out through their pain. And that's important for an athlete. It's important for all of us. If we're in pain, we still need to do things. So this is a technology that is helping, in a sense, to put out the fire. Within a few weeks, you can start to see benefits in terms of comfort and mobility and so on. But over time, it's rebuilding the foundation. And I have to tell you, there are a lot of joint supplements out there on the market, thousands of them. But this can rebuild this foundation that I'm talking about because it can literally help regenerate, revitalize, restore, and regrow joint cartilage. This is something like a retread on old tires, and it's absolutely a tremendous breakthrough. You've probably never heard of a supplement being able to do anything like this before.
1: All right, so Jay, at this point, I'm telling a patient, right? This happens all the time. I'm telling a patient about this, and they're like, "Doc, how can you regenerate cartilage? I don't know anything about this. That there's no way to do it." And when I explain to them, well, first of all, your doctor doesn't know about this. This is new, cutting edge. This is flipping the joint health arena on its head, on its 100%. Ear.
0: Oh man, it really is.
1: Breakthrough. This is blowing the roof off joint health products. And this is the way it works. Our very special, very cutting edge bioactive collagen peptides, you're going to swallow them. This is a powder. It's a delicious cherry berry powder. But the point is, you're going to drink this. You're going to love it. And what happens is these bioactive collagen peptides are absorbed very rapidly. 99% of them will be absorbed in 24 hours. So it's getting in. It's getting absorbed. Now, get this, 90% of what's absorbed will be broken down into amino acids and dipeptides, and they happen to be the perfect kind of food for cartilage. So they'll be brought to your knee joint, your hip joint, your neck, your back, and they will feed the cartilage. They'll be utilized as ground substance to make new cartilage. But this is the magic right here. I'm about to tell you the magic of joint gel. 10% of these bioactive collagen peptides, which are the perfect molecular size and weight, approximately 3 kilodaltons, will get absorbed across your intestinal barrier, get taken directly to the cartilage, to the chondrocyte, which is our cartilage-making cell. It's the only cell that can make cartilage, and there it will dock on the cartilage, on this chondrocyte surface. It'll dock there, and like a lock and key, it'll turn a switch, and now the cartilage cell, this chondrocyte, will ramp up its DNA and RNA and start producing more cushiony, glassy joint cartilage. It's like you're on an ice skating rink, right? And people have been skating too long and the surface is all pitted. That's what your cartilage gets like as you get older. Then the Zamboni guy comes around, puts some fresh water and freezes it up, and you got this glassy, shiny ice skating rink. This is what it's doing inside your knee, inside your hip. And it's turning this cartilage cell up and on, and you start making more cartilage like you did, say, 20 years ago, and you feel the difference. You may feel it in 3 or 4 weeks.
0: Well, you know, thanks for all the boring science, Neil. What people really need to know, this helps regrow and regenerate joint cartilage in a way that really nothing else out there can. This is for real. This is a clinically studied technology. There are multiple human studies. We've got the before and after MRIs. You can literally see the changes over time. This is very revolutionary. I can't even overstate just how revolutionary this is. There are thousands of joint supplements out there. We sell many of them. Most of these joint supplements are about comfort or about maintaining and sustaining existing joint cartilage. This is different. This is a retread on your tires. 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I'm going to give out that number again a little bit later on in the show. But Neil, before we jump back into...
1: Jay, wait a second. Can I just stop you for a second? Because, you know, you asked me, what was it, a couple of days ago, could I... do a joint gel show with you, and I said sure, and you didn't tell me any of this stuff, so like that's an amazing deal. I didn't even know that, and I didn't know you were going to give away this Essential Immunity, which now that I'm thinking about it makes so much sense, because you know vitamin C is so critical for the immune system but also for the creation of collagen, and collagen is what we're talking about here when we're talking about joint matrix and cartilage and skin cells and all kinds of stuff. So this is really the perfect free gift that you're throwing in.
0: Yeah, for 10 bucks, what a deal. And you're right. You know, Jan couldn't be here today to join us. He was supposed to be here, but we had talked about it before the show. Hey, let's give away a bonus gift like we almost always do when we do these shows. And the vitamin C and D combo, again, we call it our Essential Immunity. And most people probably take it for supporting their immune system. But you're right. Vitamin C is absolutely critical for collagen generation. And if you are low on vitamin C, that's not optimal when it comes to making cartilage. And the idea behind Joint Gel is to do just that, to make cartilage, grow cartilage, and as we're about to get into, to maintain cartilage. So with that said, Neil, we need to talk about the second ingredient in Joint Gel called MSM. MSM has been on the market for many years. It's one of the more popular joint support ingredients out there. And the science on MSM in its own right is actually quite fabulous for a whole bunch of different areas, mostly joints, but increasingly skin and cosmetics. And we're going to get into that a little bit, a new study that they did on fighting wrinkles, which is pretty amazing. The reason we included MSM into joint gel was because it is very prolific at helping to maintain and sustain existing joint cartilage.
1: Right. And the science behind it is something called disulfide links. So what we make between these layers of cartilage is these disulfide bonds, which hold everything together. So you could grab your skin and you can pull it and it stretches, yet when you let go, it's going to snap back into position. That's the nature of these disulfide bonds that hold the cartilage, the collagen, I should say, just in the right position.
0: Right. Now, and Neil, you were talking about the skin or the cartilage snapping back. Well, that's exactly why MSM seems to be such a powerful cosmetic agent. And I'm not talking about a topical application here, not a beauty cream. This is a supplement you take that can actually help fight wrinkles from the inside out. So they did a study recently, Neil. I'm not even sure if you're aware of this. This was like just published. In 4 weeks of taking MSM, just 4 weeks, they saw noticeable results, including a 20+% improvement in skin radiance and luminosity, 24% less wrinkles. That was in only a few weeks. 20% boost in skin elasticity. 81% of the participants in this study said that their skin was more radiant and better hydrated, and 63% said they saw a boost in firmness and elasticity. And it's just an incredible side benefit that you can actually look a lot better. To add one more thing before I hand it back to you, Neil, they actually look to see how is this working in terms of boosting the skin. And so they did a gene study, and they wanted to see when people take MSM, what kind of influence does it have on genes related to regulating our skin barrier health, skin moisturization, and essentially the structural integrity of the skin, which is really what's involved in the aging process, at least from a cosmetic point of view. And what they noticed was this triggered all sorts of genes that relates to all that. So it's just unbelievable. You can see a tremendous difference.
1: So Jay, let me ask you a question. Are you a little excited about MSM?
0: So how excited are you about MSM
1: for skin health, because you obviously are, like, as a chiropractor, I'm that excited about MSM for joint health. I've been recommending MSM to my patients for decades. MSM reduces pain of athletes that have been exercising very hard.
0: Yes.
1: MSM allows us to get back to our sports more quickly. It does all of these things, and it's the perfect adjunct to our bioactive collagen peptides in this joint gel product. So really, our listeners are going to get this from so many directions. The MSM is going to boost the ability for these bioactive collagen peptides to function at a high level, because it's going to create a healthy inflammation response. The bioactive collagen peptides are going to create more cartilage in the joints. Our listeners are going to be so much more comfortable. And now you're adding the vitamin C and vitamin D. So Our listeners are going to notice a big difference here.
0: Joint gel is going to do some things for your joints and for your skin, as we've been talking about, but especially for your joints that really no other supplement can do. The first dietary supplement that I've seen that can do this, you've got the before and after MRI photos. These are studies that have been done at Penn State, Harvard, Tufts, University of Freiburg, which is in Germany. That's how big of a breakthrough this is. And really, I don't know any other company that is offering this currently. We've got a great product here, Joint Gel with MSM and all of the benefits of MSM. In a few minutes, I'm going to give out that 800 number and tell you how to get started for less than $10. And again, Dr. Levin was talking about our vitamin C as the bonus gift. We call it our essential immunity, our patent pending C. Neil, we are shooting along so fast here. We've got so much information out there already, but with only a few minutes to spare here, for people just tuning in, what is Joint Gel and why is it such a dramatic breakthrough?
1: We're talking about our very special cutting-edge bioactive collagen peptides. This is a powder. You're going to get it. You're going to drink it down. And once you ingest this, it's delicious. It's going to go into your circulation. It's going to get brought to your cartilage. And 10% of these very special bioactive collagen peptides that are just the exact right molecular size and weight are going to knock on the door of your cartilage-making cell called the chondrocyte. So this is almost like waking up Rip Van Winkle. As we get older, our chondrocytes don't work as well. When we were 20, we made cartilage and broke down cartilage at the same rate. We had beautiful cartilage. When we're 50s, 60s, 70s, we're breaking down cartilage much faster than we're remaking it. These bioactive collagen peptides, this joint gel, this is your ticket to getting those knees and hips and joints in your body to create more glassy, smooth, cushiony cartilage, and it works. I like to play my golf. I like my tennis. I like hitting the gym. I like to run around and play with my kids. And this joint gel is my ticket. It's almost a little bit like a time warp, if you will. It's like turning the clock back a little bit. Your doctor doesn't know about it. It's here. It's going to regenerate cartilage. Your knee, your hip, your body, your joints are going to feel better.
0: Neil, I know this is one of your favorite products. 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I need to tell people how they can get started for less than $10 and get a retread and deal with that wear and tear once and for all with a solution that's been shown to help do what I call the four R's: regenerate, revitalize, restore, and regrow that joint cartilage. 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You will see real dividends in your comfort, your mobility, and you will be far better off for it. 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
18: Well, let me welcome you to a very special 30 Minutes Together. I'm Michael Woolworth with Bible League International, joined by my colleague Andy Earnshaw with Bible League. I'll introduce Andy in just a moment. But a very special 30 Minutes Together as we share what God is doing in His world through His Word and inviting you to be a part of this. And the reason is because as many as 9 of 10 new believers in the regions of Asia, Africa, the Middle East, and Latin America, places where Bible League has served for nearly 9 decades, we can say with confidence at Bible League, on average, 9 of 10 new believers go without what is so basic to the Christian faith, and that's simply having a Bible. So again, the gospel's going forth, but there's this incredible need for Bibles. Let me share this audio clip as we come into this time together from Ming, a former Zen Buddhist in Vietnam, and listen to the joy that's in his voice when he finally received his very own Bible.
19: When I got the Bible, I really love to read. So when I received Bible from the church, and I really love to read and read it, read it again and research. And because of those reading, that God is really blessing my heart.
18: Andy, welcome to the show today. Ming, the excitement that he shares when he receives his Bible. Andy, you've seen that all over the world, haven't you?
20: Yeah, it's incredible. You know, people are dancing, they're crying when they receive it, and you can just see them consume it, reading it all, like Ming said, you know, reading it over and over and over again.
18: Yeah, he's led about 30 family members to Christ. So again, be a part of this today. We want to bless Bible-less believers all over the world. It happens for the princely sum of $5 a Bible.
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18: Well, Marsha, you've been a great friend of Bible League over many, many years. 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
18: 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Help us get across the finish line and bless these Bible-less believers today. Well, we're going to take you to the continent of Africa, talk about some things happening there as I do that, Andy. Let me just mention this audio clip from a pastor by the name of Dewesi. He is in Ethiopia, Africa.
22: We have a great need. We don't need food in the church. The 800,000 Christians in this land do not need food from you, but they are only crying out that you give them the word of God. And whoever comes our way and is able to give us a Bible, it will be a great blessing. It will be better than giving us food to eat.
18: Yeah, a pretty passionate plea from a pastor by the name of Dewesi in Ethiopia, who's not denying the need for physical nourishment. Andy, that was a man that lost 30 family members to the Ethiopian famine of 1984. About a million people lost their lives after that terrible drought and famine. So again, he's not denying the need for physical nourishment, but he's talking about the nourishment that comes only from the Word of God. And one of those believers that he's talking about today, he said, you know, you give us Bibles, it'll be better than giving us food to eat. One of those is a man by the name of Ibrahim. He's a 30-year-old Ethiopian living near Addis Ababa, where Dewesi ministers. This man is a former Sunni Muslim, Andy, became a believer after his neighbor, a Christian by the name of Kwame, who received a Bible in a previous Bible League campaign, invited him to a Bible study in their village. Today, he is a believer. He saw the contrast between, he said, you know, in my religion, Allah only demanded, but he said, as I looked at the beautiful gospel, I saw Jesus laying down his life for his own. And he said, that really broke me. So here's a man wanting to lead his family in the ways of the Lord. He's praying for a Bible. Andy, talk about how important it is when you leave, you know, all the isms of the world, that you are now able to be grounded in the precious Word of God.
20: I mean, can you imagine what your life would be like without the Bible? You know, if people are walking away from their religion, oftentimes in the Muslim community, they're walking away from their families because their families will turn on them, really. They're walking away from inheritance. They're walking away from everything that was in their comfort zone. And we see these people, when they become a Christian, they go all in. We hear about this all the time. And they need the confidence of the Word. They need to know of the Savior that saved them. They need a Bible for their very own so that they can hear God's words directly to them, so that they can have the confidence to continue to go out and minister to those brothers and sisters around them.
18: Well, and you can do that when you have a Bible, right?
20: Right.
18: This man does face persecution. You know, a lot of people in his community know that he is a former Muslim, and you need to be able to open up your Bible and be reminded that God knows you intimately. Yeah. So you do that when you've got your own Bible. You know, Andy, that's the work that God has called us to at Bible League now in our 88th year of ministry, right?
21: This is Marsha Lambeth for 100.7 FM The Word and Bible League International. Jaime is an itinerant pastor in Ecuador. He'll travel days by foot, boat, and mule. He's been beaten by warlocks, robbed of everything he had, and suffered broken bones after falling 100 feet in the Andes Mountains. What awaits him at the end of each trip? Thriving congregation of hundreds of believers in an area where Christianity is fiercely opposed. When I share Jaime's story, I recall Isaiah 6:8. Whom shall I send? Who will go? 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And like others in the world where Bibles are desperately needed, Jaime is humbly asking us to send Bibles. So won't you join us in sending God's Word to 2,800 Bible-less believers in Latin America and around the world for only $5 or 20 Bibles for $100. 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
18: Well, Marsha, you've been a great friend of Bible League for many, many years. And, you know, my regret is not coming with the actual math. But, Marsha, as we've worked together, you know, thousands upon thousands of Bible-less believers have had their prayers answered. They now have God's Word. They're using those Bibles to make much of Him and to point others to the hope of the gospel. Andy, you've got some folks that have said, we absolutely need to be a part of this today.
20: Yeah, Rita in Pearland, 7 Bibles she sent. Beverly, Katie stepped up, gave 10 Bibles. Mm-hmm. Adrian in Pasadena wanted to send Bibles, 12 Bibles.
18: Well, that's how it happens. 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So again, you know, pray about this. $60 today will take care of 12 waiting believers. $100 will take care of 20. Again, two ways to get involved, 800-YES-WORD. 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That's kkht.com. Andy, we're taking listeners on this whirlwind tour of the world, right? No passport required, no jet lag tomorrow morning, I promise. But again, we're drilling down places where, again, the gospel is truly taking grip. And yet there is this incredible need for the Word of God because of the spiritual awakenings that we're seeing. Revival among people that lived as nominal believers are coming alive to Christ. And so there's this great need for the precious Word of God. Pastor Carlo is an itinerant pastor in the Andes Mountains in the countries of Peru and Ecuador, and he has this to say about the desperation among believers in his part of the world.
0: Everyone wants to read the Bible, but what happens, there are a few copies here in the area. Many of them will be sharing a single Bible.
18: Yeah. You know, I assure you, Andy, that man is not exaggerating the truth. Christians will share Bibles. They're that desperate to grow in grace, right? Because there's really an underabundance, if you will, of God's Word. But we're doing something about it today. You know, one of these that you can pray for, you know, is this the need that you'll help meet in this campaign? I want to tell you about Andrea, 25 years of age, lives in Venezuela near its capital of Caracas. You know, when a friend shared the hope of the gospel with her, she came to Christ about 4 months ago, was shunned by her entire family, who were part of a religious cult. Now that she follows Jesus, they don't want anything to do with her, Andy, and yet she is squarely focused on following Christ, pointing others to the hope of the gospel. And again, you know what happened for her is somebody invited her to come learn about Jesus. That began one-on-one, and then they pulled her into a weekly Bible study with about 20 others going through this Project Philip we're talking about. We put a face and name to that, right? And it's Philip in the scriptures of Acts 8, right, who leads that Ethiopian eunuch to faith in Christ. So in the spirit of that, Philip, we help create Philips all over the world, again, who are there to point people like Andrea to the hope of the gospel. Andy, talk about how important Project Philip is as we carry out the Great Commission all over the world.
20: Yeah. You know, the Ethiopian said, how can I understand unless somebody explains it to me? And we, as Christians in the U.S., a lot of us have backgrounds in the church and have have heard the Bible explained to us, and a lot of people around the world, this is their first time ever hearing the gospel. And when they come to their Bible, it's helpful to be involved with somebody, a mentor, somebody that can walk through them in discipleship and help explain, you know, why is it so important that I need a Savior? What has my sin done? You know, and trying to figure out, how do I live this new life as a Christian? What does that look like? Can I, you know, Andrea's coming out of a cult, you know. A lot of people wonder, can I mix what's going on in this cult with the Bible? And they need people to explain to them, no, this is what this looks like. This is how you live following Christ. And so it's incredibly important to have somebody explain that to them as well.
18: And at the end of those studies, Andy, we make a big deal about it. We have a graduation ceremony. In a lot of cases, we provide Bibles. And, you know, I've done that before. I've given out a Bible to the former village witch doctor in Tanzania, Africa. I'll never forget when she took that Bible from me 10 times in the Swahili language. She said louder each time, "I'm a new creation in Christ. I'm a new creation in Christ," right? And again, you know, I can't help but think of this listening family that's given so sacrificially over the years to see those, I call them kingdom transactions, take place. So again, that's what we're doing today. It's sending the precious Word of God.
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18: Yeah, Marsha, thanks for inviting your listeners, urging your listeners to be a part of this important kingdom work, the campaign called Till the Whole World Knows Bibles for the Nations. Andy, we're working toward this goal to bless 2,800 waiting believers, and that really takes you know, an effort from everybody listening today saying yes. And you've got many who have said what? Count us in?
20: Yeah. Walter and Alvin gave 10 Bibles. Danny Plantation gave 12 Bibles. Barbara in Houston stepped up, gave a gift of 20 Bibles.
18: 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How many will you send today? I want to take you to the Middle East. Andy, I know a lot of us are looking at that part of the world right now with a lot of the activity that's happening there. Yeah. You know, praying for somehow to be a blessing. You know, maybe this is the need that you can help meet in the Middle East. I want to tell you the story of a man by the name of Khalil, a church planner in the Middle East. His story is this. He's bivocational. Andy, a lot of pastors in that part of the world, you know, the congregations don't aren't able to fund, you know, the salary of their pastors. So a lot of these have some other job to fill in the gaps, if you will. Khalil is a store owner. He sells coffee, tea, produce, like figs and olives there in the Middle East. He is, again, a pastor of a church of about 200 people. He was leading a Bible study with about 20 Sunni Muslims, some of those men, some of those women, who are now what? Followers of Jesus. They've said yes to the hope of the gospel. They want to follow him, lead their families and their own individual lives in the ways of the Lord. And so they're praying for Bibles in the Arabic language. And, you know, women in that culture are often undervalued because of their social standing. But our colleague Nirvana talks about the hope and the newness of life that comes to these women who now follow Jesus.
1: Men think women are to marry at a young age and they are not supposed to get educated or even to be treated the same level as men. When I see the ladies that are very happy that they can read the word of Jesus and write the name of Jesus for the first time, they can feel that they are valuable in God's eyes also.
18: Well, again, women are often undervalued in cultures like that. And Andy, it's not enough for us to get mad, right? Do something about it. As Nirvana said, when these women come to saving faith, they're able to open their Bibles. They learn very quickly that they have infinite value in the eyes of the Lord. And again, what Bible League does all over the world where there's not an abundance of churches, we come alongside pastors like Khalil and we say, look, here's resources to grow your church to the glory of God. Talk about how important it is, Andy, for every community to have a healthy church, and how important it is for Bible League to come alongside pastors like Khalil.
20: You know, in the Middle East and in areas like that, people respond to the gospel. There's incredible revival that happens, and people get their own Bibles even. But then what happens? Do they have a church that they belong to? A lot of times, there's not that many churches in these areas, and they have to be hidden. They have to be, underground. Mm-hmm. And what we're doing is we help church planters. We help people that want to step up. They've responded to the gospel, and they've been called by God to plant a church. And so we give them the materials, the training, the support that they need so that other Christians in that area can have the support that they need to go and be disciples in the fields that they're in.
18: Well, and if you've watched the news, as I say, and you wonder, okay, what could I do in the Middle East to be a blessing, especially to believers there? Pray that this is the need that you can help meet. 20 former Sunni Muslims, now followers of Christ. You know, Andy, that's really true for really hundreds and hundreds that we know by name at Bible League right now. And we're doing something about it for the princely sum of only $5 a Bible.
21: 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Aria took her Bible study booklet home, hiding it in her room before her mother found it and gave it to her father. He beat young Aria severely and called the authorities to report her as an infidel. They took her to a remote cell where they assaulted her before letting her go. But Aria didn't grow bitter. She grew bold, and together with others in her local church has seen hundreds come to Christ in the Middle East, where Bibles are so desperately needed. 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
18: Well, Marcia, you've been a great friend of Bible League over many, many years. 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And, Andy, these wonderful KKHT listeners are saying yes to this campaign.
20: Yeah, Florence and Katy, Texas stepped up, gave a gift of 10 Bibles. Gloria in Houston, 12 Bibles. Tom Sugarland stepped up, gave 20 Bibles.
18: Well, love these Houston listeners who are getting involved in this campaign. 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Help us get across the finish line and bless these Bible-less believers today. Andy, you want to take us to the country of Rwanda, Africa. You know, it is the 32nd anniversary of a terrible, terrible dark chapter in that country's existence. I'm speaking of the genocide of 1994, where almost a million people were slaughtered in the course of about 100 days.
20: Wow.
18: This is the Hutu-Tutsi conflict. Many of you are familiar with that. And again, a lot of people died, a lot of people still dealing with the grief of all of that. A man by the name of Kwame in Rwanda lost 30 family members to that genocide, lived with a terrible grief, has become a believer. He's pointing people to the hope of the gospel. You know, one of those is a woman by the name of Dali, who lost her husband or son in that conflict. Mm-hmm. And she too lived with a bitter unforgiveness for many, many years until somebody introduced her to the hope of the gospel. Mm-hmm. And she was able, through the words of Christ on the cross, of all places, right, to be able to find the grace and gumption to provide forgiveness for those that brought such grief to her life.
2: estimates about the loss of people in those horrible times range from 500,000 to 1 million over the course of just a couple of days. But yet people like Dali have seen it with their own eyes. Her husband and one of her sons were killed, and she just couldn't forgive those who killed her loved ones. True forgiveness only came when she learned about Christ's work at the cross, about which she was reading in her Bible. So she recalled that Jesus asked his father to forgive those who punished him, and because of Jesus saying those words at the cross, she is now able to forgive those people.
18: Well, Andy, we're just days away from remembering Easter here, the first part of April, right? The words of Jesus in Luke 23, Father, forgive them. They know not what they do. You know, that's what stirred the heart of Dali with that 32 years of grief, right? To be able to find the grace and the gumption to forgive those that murdered her loved ones, right? And so I appreciate Anton going into that country. He said, Michael, everywhere I went, there were memorials, places where people were going. They were wailing. They were weeping as they remembered their lost loved ones. So there's a sense of reconciliation happening in that country. Andy, people that go through incredible loss and grief, how important is it when they receive a Bible, right? And they're turned on to the hope of the gospel.
20: Yeah. You know, the verse, you know, your word is a lamp to our feet, a light to our path. It, how true is that? And people that have gone through such hardship, we hear that all the time. People that have had relatives murdered in front of them, people that have been rejected by their own families. How important is the word of God to them? They learn to forgive. They feel God's love through that. They understand that they have a Father in heaven that loves them through God's word. It's incredibly important.
21: 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Aria took her Bible study booklet home, hiding it in her room before her mother found it and gave it to her father. He beat young Aria severely and called the authorities to report her as an infidel. They took her to a remote cell where they assaulted her before letting her go. But Aria didn't grow bitter. She grew bold, and together with others in her local church has seen hundreds come to Christ in the Middle East, where Bibles are so desperately needed. 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
18: Well, Marcia, you've been a great friend of Bible League for many, many years. And, you know, my regret is not coming with the actual math. But, Marcia, as we've worked together, you know, thousands upon thousands of Bible-less believers have had their prayers answered. They now have God's Word. They're using those Bibles to make much of Him and to point others to the hope of the gospel. Andy, you've got some folks that have said, we absolutely need to be a part of this today.
20: Yeah, Rita in Pearland, 7 Bibles she sent. Beverly, Katie stepped up, gave 10 Bibles. Mm-hmm. Adrian in Pasadena wanted to send Bibles, 12 Bibles.
18: Well, that's how it happens. 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Andy, just a few moments ago, we heard from Pastor Carlo, an itinerant pastor in the Andes Mountains, talking about the desperation of Christians who are willing to share a Bible. That man will travel the Andes Mountains in the countries of Ecuador and Peru to reach people with the gospel and to shepherd congregations under his care. You know, he's been beaten by warlocks, male witches. He's been robbed of everything in his possession. He's fallen 100 feet in the Andes Mountains in broken bones. But all of this to the glory of God, and one of those families that he's reached belongs to 10-year-old Lisbeth.
3: I am Lisbeth. I am 10 years old and live in Peru with my mom and sisters. My dad died last year. We would like a Bible to read every day when we wake up. Thank you.
18: Well, a heartfelt plea from 10-year-old Lisbeth in the Andes Mountains in the country of Peru. As she said in the clip, she lost her father about a year ago. He became ill, never recovered from that. That left her mother a widow with 4 young daughters. Lisbeth part of the mix there. But, you know, she's not praying for our pity today. She's simply asking what? For the precious Word of God to be able to wake up each day and to read about the God who loves them. And again, her pastor, Carlo, has reached them with the gospel, and he'd love for us to be able to provide a the Bible for them in the Spanish language. We wrap up with a wonderful quote from Pastor Abel on the continent of Africa.
4: Thank you very much for supporting Bible League. If you give to this ministry, you are touching life. I've seen people being changed by reading the scripture. 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Buying a Bible, giving a Bible to somebody is the greatest gift you can give somebody in life.
18: Pastor Abel, speaking truth from the continent of Africa. Andy, thanks for being a wonderful co-host
20: thank
18: today.
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7: Life is all about seasons, and there will be seasons where you'll feel totally inadequate, disappointed, discouraged. And all I can say is that God is faithful, but you need to hold on. Hold on. Don't give in to all that stuff that is trying to pull you down. Hold on.

In Acts chapter 12, there's a story of Peter in prison, and Herod has just killed James, and he put Peter in prison, and we have every reason to think that Peter's about to die too. And Peter is sound asleep. He's so sound asleep that the angel has to knock him on the shoulder to wake him up. And I never saw this, but till the other day I thought, well, this is Peter now sleeping through his storm. He learned it from Jesus, because Jesus slept through a storm.

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On Keep the Faith, it's all about rising from the ashes and finding a richer life, a better way, and a new hope. 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
2: I just spent some beautiful time at the beach with my family, and it was magical and exhausting at the same time. Got me thinking. In everything that is beautiful, there also typically exists some friction. In the case of being at the beach with a two-year-old, the friction comes with a mountain of sand that ends up in everything. And every time we made it back to the beach house after a day of fun, I found myself face to face with a sand disaster that extended itself through the whole house. After 2 days of having a bad attitude about it, I needed to stop being surprised by the friction and by the mess. And I needed to instead include the friction as part of this formula that makes up the beauty of the day. We see friction with too much negativity because we don't realize that God uses it to soothe out our beautiful moments. I can't have those perfect beach moments without sand. And though the sand may make for extra work at the end of the day, it is always, without doubt, well worth it. And so the next time I find sand in places that it doesn't belong, I'm going to choose to see them as little extensions or reminders of the way that God sprinkles beauty into our lives.
3: Things are getting real. Jesus, take the wheel. Only way I'm getting to the other side. Days are getting

0: God is interested in character, not just people being comfortable. And so you have to look at, is my separation from God, is it a result of this feeling of entitlement, this arrogance that I need to have it my way, that I'm the one that deserves a break today? And you could look at yourself and say, I have become demanding and unreasonable, and I need to back away from that.
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3: 9 innocent people were killed right outside of Jerusalem when a missile hit their homes. 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
3: The Fellowship is on the ground, wherever crisis strikes, telling the people of Israel, you're not alone.
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6: It was just a drive in the car to church.
7: 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But it was so much more. The story is next on Keep the Faith.

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1: I'm Donna Cruz. The dream you have may feel unrealistic at times and, quite frankly, a bit discouraging. But things can change when you embrace the small along the way. Nick Nelson is a pastor at Lakewood Church in Houston and shares about this in his new book, You Can Live the Dream.
2: There's a story I tell in the book about my wife. She battles with vertigo. What we're trying to do is together celebrate the progress, even though she's not fully healed, even though she's isn't where she'd hope or want to be right now in her physical state, we're celebrating every little victory along the way. The other day we were at the church and we were doing a project together with some of our team members. My wife is gonna drive from where we lived down to the church to meet with us. And it's about an hour drive, and driving, elevator rides, any type of motion exasperates her vertigo. Getting this text message, I knew if she was choosing to come down here, this was a big step for her. And she really felt like she wanted to take that step and do it afraid. And so she got in her car and she drove down. And when she got to the, you know, to the church to meet up with us, and we were celebrating, and we celebrated with Summer when she came in the door. And you could just see the look on everybody else's face, like, why are you guys high-fiving? Like, this is all she did was get in a car and drive. But they didn't realize what it cost Summer to get in a vehicle despite her vertigo and the things she's dealing with, and to just take that step of faith.

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1: Sometimes all you need is a story to remind you there's hope. 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He's with Key Life, and they've teamed up with us to help make encouragement contagious on Keep the Faith.
2: A lot of things scare the spit out of me. But you know what scares me more than anything else? 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But he's my father, too. As Mr. Beaver said about the Lion of Judah, he's a lion. Of course he's not safe, but he's good. But it's more than that. He's my father, kind and gentle, generous and good all the time. The fear in me is appropriate from a finite being dealing with an infinite God. But the father thing makes all the difference in the world. 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You think about that. 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
9: 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And God just flips it over and makes it so much better. We're just dreaming too.

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1: I'm Donna Cruz. Just hold on. There is a plan, a good plan. When you can't see what's ahead, it's hard to believe that, but that's what trust is all about. Alexa Penavega is an actor, maybe known best for her roles in Spy Kids and Dancing with the Stars. She learned this lesson when finding her husband, Carlos.
2: When I even think of the type of guy that I dated before my husband, I had a whole list. I had a whole checklist of what I wanted and expected out of my person. And Carlos wasn't anything on that list. In fact, Carlos was everything on my no list. He was Hispanic. I come from a crazy Colombian family. So I was like, I don't want to do that. So no Spanish people. He is not as tall as the people I dated before. Everybody was over 6 feet. Carlos is 5'7". I was like, I'm never dating anybody in the industry. So no actors. And he's an actor. I was like, absolutely no singers. He's a singer. So what cracks me up is I had this whole list of the kind of guy I would never look at, never date, never even entertain the idea of being with. And yet God, I show up to Bible study and God's like, nope, this is your husband. Here you go. And I think it just goes to show you, we all have these plans or we all have these ideas of what we think we want, what we would like to happen in our lives. And God just flips it over and makes it so much better. We're just dreaming too small. Like, we cannot comprehend the vastness and greatness of what God has in store for each and every one of us. And when we really just let go and truly let God lead, you will find your husband. You'll find your dream job. You'll find also that the road is very hard, but so worth it.

you know, the hurts of life are going to come your kids' way. Part of the reality of being a parent, I think, is preparing your kids to realize that their tough days are ahead. And everybody in life is nice, but the kid who has the blessing and the support of mom and dad, not that parents do things for the kid, but the parents who will listen to a kid, that's so fundamental, is that lucky kid who I think can take on anything if their parents are good listeners.

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2: When my son was born, he was born like super premature, and he had kind of a growth on the back of the eye. And if it continued to grow, he would be blind. And so he had to have regular checkups, and they were really horrible. And we were young and just out of college, and we moved, and we no longer had insurance to cover the visit. And we had $100 left in our account. That was all we had. We were living with my dad, and we have to take this baby to the appointment, or they call CPS on us. We didn't have any other option but to pay out of pocket, and we didn't have anything. So I remember sitting in the car outside the Wendy's parking lot and saying, God, let this be the last appointment. I don't know how, but just let this be the last one. This is all the money we have in the world. And we go to the appointment, and the doctor says, there's nothing wrong with this baby's eyes. There's nothing ever been wrong with this baby's eyes as far as I can tell from looking at them. I just got chills and immediately looked up and said, thank you. Like, I just felt like, oh my gosh, he had my back. Like, it was true. All the things I had believed my whole life about God were true.

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5: Amen.
3: You, Richard, the host.
5: Very good. I was clear, and now I'm confused again. Friends, today we're continuing in our series looking at the world through the lens of faith. And our hope with this series is to cause us to question our perspectives on the world around us, the world in which we actually live, form insights, and make choices as we strive to bring the words of the Bible to life each day. Ultimately, the goal of this series is to further scriptural alignment in our lives, to reduce our tension and baggage as we live in the world by freeing ourselves from opinions which conflict with the Bible and throwing off our need to be liked by the world as we happily bring ourselves and our perspectives to God. I contend that if you're tired of feeling tense or even angry at the world around you, and if you want to live a freer, less conflicted, and more joyful life, you have to submit everything you think and value to God as you filter your views through Scripture. As Jesus said in Matthew chapter 11, verses 28 through 30, "Come to me, all you who are weary and burdened, and I will give you rest. Take my yoke

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3: What does the Bible say? And then do that. With love, and at times, even detachment. For example, how should you treat people who are different from you? In today's world, this is a very relevant question. And yet it's simple. The Bible says you should love them. Maybe you ask, what if they celebrate sin? The answer is the same. You should still love them. You don't have to celebrate their sin. You don't have to pretend it's okay. Jesus told the adulteress, go and sin no more. You don't have to hang out with them, but you do have to love them enough to speak the truth and to pray that they will find their way to God. Can you be hateful? No. Can you wish ill on them? No. If they fall down, would you help them up? Yes. Must you pretend their lies or their perversions are okay? No. These are just a few examples of how submitting our opinions and judgments to Jesus frees us to love the world while not becoming men or women of the world. With this said, today I'm going to ask you a simple question. It may cause you to have to look in the mirror and really get honest with yourself. You may have to pray about it to determine if there is any discordance in you, because evil is a creeping liar, and we can all slip into wrong thinking without really knowing it. And my question for you is this. Can a Christian be anti-Semitic? Put another way, can you call yourself a Christian and dislike or even hate Jews? It's an important question, and that's what we're going to talk about today. I hope you'll stay with us. Before we begin, let us pray together. Heavenly Father, your kindness and faithfulness are unchanged through the ages. Though we must assuredly grieve you in our worldly thinking, though we often degrade what you have said is valuable, you persist in loving us. You are a kind and graceful God. Dear Lord, help us to come to you in humility, to pray, to ask you what is right and good and just, to frame perspectives based on that, and to have the courage to walk that out in every area of our lives. When we find ourselves among friends whose words and opinions lead us away from you, help us to have the courage to distance ourselves from them. When we find ourselves in the wrong, help us to have the courage to lay our hearts bare, to submit ourselves to your mercy, and to nurture thoughts and feelings which align with your word. And when we're tired and indifferent, Father, please give us the strength to persevere in what you say is right. Dear God, you have warned that when we turn away from you, our children and our grandchildren will suffer. And we see this suffering all around us. So help us, Father. Silence the talk of foolish people and false teachers. Lift up those whose message is true and lasting, and give us ears to hear and eyes to see. May all we think, feel, and do be glorifying unto you. We pray in Jesus' mighty name. Amen.
4: Amen.
3: So, friends, a very sobering topic, and we're embracing this topic today and next week, because so much of what you see in the news actually has to do with it. Behind a lot of what is happening in this world is anti-Semitism, the prejudice, hatred, or discrimination directed against Jews as individuals or a group based on their religion or ethnicity. And I would actually go one step further and say that anti-Semitism

0: Autism must now include people who direct hate and anger toward Jews because they don't like the government of the nation state of Israel. And so anti-Semitism takes many forms. Sadly, by all measures, it's on the rise around the world. In Italy, synagogues have been vandalized with Nazi slogans, and Jews have been attacked in Milan and Venice. In that country, in 2025, attacks against Jews increased 10% from the previous year. In Palestine, terrorists and their families are paid more money if they kill more Jews. Last month in London, an elderly Jew and a young man were stabbed on the street, and apparently, Jew hunting is now a thing in the United Kingdom. In the United States, in March of this year, a man drove his truck into Temple Israel in Detroit, hoping to shoot worshipers and to burn the synagogue down. 2 weeks ago, an 18-year-old and a 16-year-old were arrested when their plot to drive their car into a synagogue was discovered. In addition to violence, anti-Semitism strives to exclude Jews from the same opportunities as others enjoy. For example, last week, according to the New York Sun, America's largest teachers' union was accused of harassing, intimidating, and denying Jews opportunities for leadership within the organization. And so, it might seem hard to believe, and as we're in this series where we're looking at current events and news stories and we're thinking about those things from the perspective of Scripture, sadly, these attacks are scriptural.
1: Yeah, it's very sad. There is a lot of confusion. I know some people ask me about it because they know that I'm married to a Jew who believes in Christ and someone who is well-versed in scripture and in history. I've learned over the course of those conversations is to say, I'm not the one to talk about it. Let's go talk to Richard about it. Because there's so much misinformation out there. The misinformation that we've talked about on the show before that is spewed over TikTok and social media, and it's indoctrinating people with the wrong information. And then to tie that back with scripture, well, if a very small percentage of even Christians read the Bible, read scripture, then how do they really know ultimately about the significance of the Jewish people? How do they know the truth?
0: Yeah. As we've seen, I guess, so much in the Biden administration of the previous 4 years, 2020 to 2024, while the Biden administration was pushing these failed ideas of DEI, it was interesting to me that they turned a blind eye to the violent anti-Semitism on college campuses, on Capitol Hill, in national organizations, and across the media. There were areas on college campuses where Jews were told not to go because they weren't safe.
1: Yeah.
0: And the National Guard wasn't sent in. Those people weren't taken apart brick by brick. Those universities continued to receive government funding.
1: Right.
0: And I would be willing to bet if the same had happened to a Muslim or another type of student in one of the many categories that those kinds of people use to lump people together.
1: Perhaps anyone but Jews.
0: Anyone but Jews or a Christian. And it's mind-boggling.
1: Yeah, it really is. It's hard to understand. And, well, that's why we're doing the show.
0: Yeah. You know, I'm not an expert, friends. I'm a Jew who spent a long time on this journey to Jesus, and I take it very seriously. And I have a background in the martial arts. I was in the Marine Corps for most of my adult life, And I was also involved in insurgencies, which are rebellions, insurrections in Iraq and Afghanistan, and counterinsurgencies, where forces try to reassert the established order. And so when you think about what's behind this, what I would say is you can't get this messed up by accident. There are forces behind it. Those forces are at the divine level. The devil's behind it in his rebellion against God, hating what God values. Politics, where leftists or liberals or however you want to group the people who have no God but themselves. They have no goals but their own. And they'll do whatever it takes to achieve their aims, perpetrate these schemes, these ideologically confused schemes with no intent but to better their lot. Stay with us. We're going to dig into this further in the next segment.
1: Thank you for joining us today for Courageous Christianity with Richard Mindelo, where we explore the intersection of faith and the secular world. 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

0: Friends, welcome back. You're listening to Courageous Christianity, and we're in our series looking at current events and the events around us through the lens of faith. And necessarily, that series has brought us to anti-Semitism, hatred of Jews. There is so much of it around. And if you look at the world, it's okay to attack Jews, and it's okay to attack Christians. Everybody else is protected in some special way. And it's just so bizarre. You have to wonder what's behind it.
1: Yeah, I would agree.
0: So I was talking with my uncle, and he described anti-Semitism as, quote, the longest hatred. And I wanted to better understand that, so I did some research, and according to an internet study, anti-Semitism began in ancient times, originating, quote, not as a racial prejudice, but as a reaction to the religious, social, and cultural distinctiveness of the Jewish people within Greco-Roman society. It evolved into modern racial and conspiracy-driven hatred. And so, if you remember, God told the Jews to keep themselves separate.
1: Yep.
0: He told them not to intermarry. He actually told them to drive out, kill, and destroy all of the tribes in the Promised Land. Such was his focus that they would not be altered. All of these other tribes were pagan tribes, and this was the world's first experiment with monotheism, one God, and God was that God, the God of Abraham. And so he's having to very carefully establish the morality and ethics of this one God, and he doesn't want that tainted. Because he knows after people get the hang of one God, then he will move their understanding toward Jesus and away from legalism. Does that make sense?
1: Yeah. What makes me think about God knowing everything, he saw what happened to Adam and Eve in the garden. And so he knew as time went on, he had, for lack of better words, to be very strict.
0: Yeah.
1: And he knew that because he made the people. And so
0: he knows how they roll.
1: He knows how they roll. So, you know, I've said a couple times in the shows about the song he gives the Israelites before they go into the Promised Land. I think that's about the time. And to me, it's when I say scripture is funny, I'm not meaning it's funny. It's maybe ironic would be the word. But he knows them so well that basically, if you look at the lyrics of the song, it's like, you're going to do this, you're going to mess up, and this is what you're going to do to repent. And then
0: yeah.
1: It's like he writes this entire, this is exactly what you're going to do. You're going to do it anyway, but he puts it into a song. I just think it's, I don't know,
0: well,
1: amazing.
0: If you remember, everything back then was an oral tradition.
1: Right.
0: There was nothing written down.
1: Yeah, that's true.
0: Papyrus was very expensive, so everything was set to song so that you could remember it. When I did my bar mitzvah, it was set to song, and that song, that melody went specifically with that piece of the Bible, which was from Genesis. And there's a little me standing up on the bima at synagogue off of I-10 wearing cowboy boots and having my bar mitzvah. The thing, as God ordered the Jews to keep themselves separate to preserve his law, imagine when you decide in your faith you're going to change certain things about your life. I'm not going to drink anymore. I'm not going to see these kinds of movies. I'm not going to go to these kind of places. I won't hang out with these kind of people. You and I have firsthand experience of how people feel very judged and they get very angry about it.
1: The world comes against you. And I'm putting the world in quotes, because it's your closest people in your life sometimes.
0: Yeah, Christy's doing little rabbit ears or whatever you call those things.
1: Air quotes.
0: But think about it. As you strive to be more the men and women that God wants you to be, people around you feel very judged. I'll give you an example. I don't like swearing. I stopped swearing. I don't want to be around swearing. And if people swear around me, I'll ask them not to. Then they feel very judged. Then they feel very angry towards you. And this is where anti-Semitism had its roots. And as that quote said, it evolved into modern racial and conspiracy-driven hatred. So according to the American Jewish Committee, anti-Semitism evolved to fit historical circumstances. In the medieval era, Jews were blamed for the kidnapping and murder of Christian children and for spreading disease. As Jews began to assimilate in Europe, conspiracies about Jewish power began to proliferate. And since the creation of the State of Israel, anti-Semitism has come to target the modern Jewish collective or Jewish state. And the idea that I want you to take from that is that blaming Jews is an underlying theme throughout. And so one thing I guess we should digress a bit to address is that anytime you talk about Jews, the Israelites, or Israel, you actually have to be careful to define exactly what you're talking about.
1: Yep.
0: Because Jews are a people. Being Jewish is an ethnicity. It's a culture of shared language, a religion, traditions, and ancestry. It's genetics. There are diseases that only Jews can get. Jews are people who practice that certain religion, Judaism, and they are the Israelites of the Bible. In addition to that, you now have Israel as a nation state. Nation states are a fairly recent concept. Prior to nation states, you had empires and you had other things. But now we have, for example, Germany, which has a common language and set borders. And so we now have Israel since 1948, which is a land with borders and a common language. It's a nation state, and it relates to the world around it as a nation state. And so when people are talking about Jews, sometimes they're actually talking about Israel. Sometimes they're talking about the Netanyahu government and something that it's done. And it doesn't matter. They're happy to lump it all together because it's about ignorance in the first place. These are not the politically astute, geographically astute, ethnically sensitive of us. It appeals, this anti-Semitism, to the lowest nature of everybody. And so let me tell you a couple of statistics that will give an insight into how the only explanation for this hatred is that it's demonic. 2.4% of the population of the United States in 2020 was Jewish.
1: Yeah.
0: How can 2.4% of anything be so hated?
1: Right. It's a very small percentage.
0: But constantly attacked. This group that does nothing but strive hard and try to contribute. Here's an even more telling statistic. 0.2% of the global population is Jewish. That's like 15 million people out of the 8.3 billion.
1: I got one.
0: Got it. Go ahead.
1: One out of the 193 countries in the UN, Israel, the nation state, one out of 193 and 192 come against it most often.
0: Yeah, I got to tell you, the UN, what an abomination that is. Think about the fact that Iran is on the Human Rights Council of the UN.
1: Sorry,
0: and not only on
1: laughing.
0: The Human Rights Council, it has a leadership role.
1: Right. Yeah.
0: This is the government. This is the regime that has killed, some people estimate, 30,000 of their own people in the last few years. And they're on the Human Rights Council. So to be honest, nothing the UN says is interesting to me.
1: Well, I think it's important. And I've been reading a book called One Jewish State to understand it more because there is so much confusion out there. I think it's important to try to educate yourself because, you know, we've talked before about ignorance and being ignorant. If you have ignorance, you don't know a thing, but being ignorant is actually knowing and not doing. And so I think if you could loosely say that we are often prejudicial because we are ignorant, because it is confusing, because we don't know the difference between a Jewish person and a Jewish ethnicity. We don't know the difference between Israel and an Israelite. All those things, as I said, people ask me these questions. I can't necessarily answer them. I'm trying to learn and become knowledgeable in this area, but it's so confusing. So I think it's important to educate ourselves so that we don't make choices. We are not labeling people. We're not prejudicial. And we are not ignorant in this area, because I have a couple more points. I won't say them now, but well, I'll just say, what if nothing changes?
0: That's a very important point. We're going to explain how some of these misunderstandings came into being. But before we do, in light of those statistics that I mentioned, 2.4% of the population of the U.S. is Jewish, 0.2% of the global population is Jewish. A couple other thoughts for you. Between 1901 and 2025, Jews have won between 20 and 22% of all Nobel Prizes.
1: Yeah.
0: You don't think that that's a gifting from God? It makes you wonder, exactly why do people hate them so much? What is it that they've done that's so awful? Is it their traditional concern for God's righteousness? Is it their relentless commitment to the communities in which they live as poets, scientists, authors, soldiers, doctors, lawyers, businessmen, and shop owners? Is it their biblical belief in charity toward the world around them? What is it exactly that Jews have done that the world should hate them so much? What did I do to experience all the hate that I've experienced in my life as a Jew? The only answer is nothing. But the devil's behind it, and he hates what God loves. Stay with us. We're going to explain in the next segment.

0: Following Christ is not just about what we believe, it's about how we live. And over time, it's easy to drift, not all at once, but gradually through routine, pressure, and the demands of daily life. At the start of the year, we kicked off an Embracing Change series on the show where we addressed what drives change and what holds it back, not just externally, but in how we think, how we respond, and how we align our lives with Christ. 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
1: Friends, welcome back. You're listening to Courageous Christianity, and we're talking about anti-Semitism, which is prevalent in so much of what we see when we see our legislators on Capitol Hill saying some of the things that they say. You wonder what's behind it. What's behind it is anti-Semitism. Hate for Israel, hate for Jews, their desire for power and control. And we've been trying to understand it. I mentioned some statistics as we went to break, and I'd like to follow up with that as we then dig into the misunderstandings that have basically laid the foundation for this anti-Semitism. Think about the fact that slavery in America was 200 years ago, and we understand the human tragedy of that national struggle, and it's very much in the forefront of things. Do we understand that less than 85 years ago, 6 million Jews were put to death in concentration camps while the world watched? Do we understand that they were worked to death as slaves to the Nazi movement, working in factories and mines, on roads, and in ditches? When Jews were ostracized from German society through the 1930s, anti-Semitic individuals in the United States actually supported Hitler. You had the Fords, you had Charles Lindbergh, these people who spoke as though Hitler was the coming Messiah. When Jews tried to immigrate to the United States to escape the Nazis, our State Department actually refused entry to hundreds of thousands, many of whom later perished at the hands of the Nazis. This is why we don't study history in this country, because if we did, we'd have to rid ourselves of so many of our sacred cows and celebrity causes and accept the fact that we're one nation under God, indivisible, with liberty and justice for all, and that if you're willing to work, you can come to this country and enjoy freedom. Freedom like no other country enjoys. But now there's anti-Semitism, and the bottom line with anti-Semitism is it's taught. When you meet a person who hates a Jew, that's what they've been taught. And that makes me hopeful because maybe they can be untaught.
0: Yeah, absolutely. You know, to this point.
1: Is that a word, untaught?
0: Well, if it's not, then you just made it up. It's okay. I make up words from time to time, so I'm right there with you. You know, one of the things, speaking to this, we were just in D.C. We've talked about that. And we went to the National Archives Museum, and part of it is kind of a walk through history. And, you know, thinking about what I was taught, what I wasn't taught, I didn't know about Jews being turned away during the Holocaust. And we saw that in the museum. And it was incredibly eye-opening. And what I walked away putting that together with the Holocaust Museum is, what do we not know about that's happening now? I said that on a show previously, but also what's being hidden that we don't know about now, or what are we not willing to see?
1: Even better question. Let's back up a little bit and talk about what it is that's behind a lot of these misunderstandings, which then allow people to be anti-Semitic, and even worse, allow Christians to think that anti-Semitism is okay. in the bizarre twist of the devil's work, you actually have Christians who think that Christianity is separate from Judaism.
0: Right, because they don't know.
1: Well, number one, ignorance of the Bible. The Bible is either all true or it's irrelevant. If you understand why, it's because if it's not all true, then some parts are true and some parts aren't true, and we have to decide which is which. Well, how can we decide which is which? We don't know. And so if we don't know what's true and not true, then basically none of it does us any good. And so the Bible is all true. And we're finding that out more and more archaeologically, and as this world reveals itself to be what the Bible says it's going to be.
0: Right.
1: So starting with the Old Testament, the Bible is true. Psalm 119:160 says, "The sum of your word is truth, and every one of your righteous rules endures forever." God's words. They don't endure for just a couple days. They endure forever. So nothing can happen down the road that will make something God said today false, because otherwise it doesn't endure forever. Proverbs chapter 30, verse 5. Every word of God proves true. He is a shield to those who take refuge in him. Proves true. That means that as we learn more, we come to see God was right in the first place. Psalm 19, verses 7 through 9. The law of the Lord is perfect, reviving the soul. The testimony of the Lord is sure, making wise the simple. So all the people who think they're smart, but they don't understand the Bible, they're fools. Even a guy like me, who might be simple, can seem wise because you believe the words of the Bible. Finally, from the Old Testament, Psalm 12, verse 6. The words of the Lord are pure words, like silver refined in a furnace on the ground, purified seven times. All of that goes to say that the Bible is true. In the New Testament, John chapter 17, verse 17 says, "Sanctify them in the truth. Your word is the truth." 2 Timothy chapter 3, verses 16 and 17 say, "All scripture is breathed out by God and profitable for teaching, for reproof, for correction, and for training in righteousness." Matthew chapter 24, verse 35, "Heaven and earth will pass away, but my word will not pass away." The Bible is true. It will never one day be false, and so we can cling to what it says. Those who don't know the Bible will fall for false teaching, and the Bible says that in our time, in end times, there will be many false teachers. So, what's my point? False teaching in the early church included the notion of replacement theology, and that fallacy persists today. Replacement theology, or supersessionism, is the belief that the Christian church has replaced Israel as God's chosen people, inheriting the biblical covenants and promises. If this was true, then many of God's statements that we just went over would now be false and his promises would be broken. For instance, in Genesis chapter 12, verse 3, God says to Abraham, "I will bless those who bless you, and whoever curses you, I will curse. And all the peoples of the earth will be blessed through you." So if replacement theology is true, now Christians are cursing Jews, so they would be cursed, and somehow or other, God's plan would not be worked out through Israel.
0: Right.
1: And does Jesus not say that salvation is from the Jews?
0: Does John 4:22, it says right here, reading it right out of the good book, "For salvation is from the Jews." Can't be any more plain than that.
1: So the idea that Christianity is separate from Judaism through this replacement theology means that Israel would no longer be blessed and God would have broken his promise to Abraham. In Romans chapter 1, verse 16, when Paul said, "For I am not ashamed of the gospel, because it is the power of God that brings salvation to everyone who believes, first to the Jew, then to the Gentile." In replacement theology, those words would now be false. So if replacement theology is true, then God is not faithful, he doesn't keep his promises, the word of the Bible isn't true, and we can't count on any of it. think about the fact that if God is not faithful, how can you trust his promises to you? Behind replacement theology, we have this description of the motivation. Romans chapter 2, verses 8 through 11 say, "But for those who are self-seeking and who reject the truth and follow evil, there will be wrath and anger. There will be trouble and distress for every human being who does evil, first for the Jew, then for the Gentile. But glory, honor, and peace for everyone who does good, first for the Jew, then for the Gentile. For God does not show favoritism." On the way to the station this morning, Christy and I were talking about Burger King, because I love Burger King. And I was saying I saw a commercial that said you can now order the Whopper hot off the grill. And I said to Christy, I wouldn't want a Whopper any other way. It's like having an option on the menu to order something that tastes better.
0: Yeah, I want it. No, let me just go ahead and have it cold and it's been sitting to the side for a couple of hours.
1: I bring that up because our faith and the Bible are not Burger King. We can't have it our way. Yeah. You remember there was that commercial?
0: Yes.
1: Have it your way. God does not break his promises. The word of the Bible is true. That is what we put our hopes on. And so this replacement theology, the idea that the Old Testament is no longer valid, is just bizarre. I flew with a guy who once said, "The Old Testament? Yeah, that's for Jews." And I said to him, "If the Old Testament is for Jews, how do you know that Jesus was Jesus?" And he's like, "What?" And I said, "Well, the Old Testament is what tells us that Jesus is coming. So you, if you throw out the Old Testament, you've just got this guy who did some nice stuff. He's not the fulfillment of God's plan. He's not the Son of God. He's just a dude." And he couldn't get it at all. But if you think about it, as a Christian, the only way we know that Jesus was the Messiah is because the Old Testament prophesied it. And if we believe the words that prophecy of the coming of Christ, then we have to believe all the words, not just the ones we like, because this isn't Burger King.
0: Right. Well, and we talked about teaching what people are taught these days. Well, if churches don't teach the Old Testament, then they're only getting the New Testament, so they don't understand how they fit together.
1: And we know that there will be many false teachers. Stay with us, friends, because as we go into the fourth segment, we're going to talk about the final lie, the big lie, that has plagued Christianity from the beginning. And that is that the Jews killed Jesus, and I'm going to explain to you how nonsensical that is. Stay with us. We'll be right back.
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0: Friends, welcome back. You're listening to Courageous Christianity. We're talking about the sad, sad state of affairs in the nation and the world as relates to anti-Semitism, hatred of the Jews, and also hatred of Christians, radical fundamentalist Islamic hatred attacking Christians in Africa, anti-Semites attacking Jews on the streets of London. And we talked in the final portion of the last segment about the different ways that that misunderstanding has come to be such mainstream perception. And the last point that I wanted to bring out was this idea that the Jews killed Jesus. It's a nonsensical idea because everybody in the story of Jesus was a Jew. There were one or two Gentiles. The centurion was one of them. The woman at the well was another one, two of them. How would it help a murder investigation to say that a Jew was killed by a Jew? And that's the description we have. And so I think it was in the Middle Ages where we started saying that the Jews killed Jesus. A more accurate understanding would be that the religiosity and hypocrisy of organized religion was afraid of losing its power and control over the people. Jesus threatened that power and control because he was the truth of God, and he spoke the truth of God. Those people conspired to have him killed by the Roman authority. Second to that, our sin killed Jesus. So it would be very nice to say, yeah, the Jews killed Jesus, but the truth is, we killed Jesus. He was sent to atone for our sin. And so, in a manner of speaking, the religious elite of his day persecuted him, and in a manner of speaking, each one of us persecuted him. And so when you dispel the lies, the false teaching, the ignorance, and the work of the devil, you end up at the story of the prodigal son in Luke chapter 15. The prodigal son, as you know, had an older brother and a father, and he asked the father for his inheritance. The father gave him his inheritance, and he took off to faraway lands, blew all his money, ended up living a life of filth, finally tending pigs and starving, and then he said, if I go back to my father, I'll live a much better life. And he came back to his father, and the Bible tells us that his father saw him from a long way off, and he ran to him. That means his father was watching for him. And the son said to him, Father, I have sinned against heaven and against you. I am no longer worthy to be called your son. But the father insisted that he be treated like a son, and that his servants get him a ring and a robe and sandals. And then they are throwing a party, and the older son, who represents the Jew, comes home. And he refuses to come in the house, and he hears the music and the dancing, and he's sad, and he asks one of the servants what's going on, and the servant says, your brother has come, and your father has killed a fatted calf because he has him back safe and sound. And the brother refuses to come in the house, and the father comes out to him, and he says to the father, look, all these years I've been slaving for you and never disobeyed your orders. Yet you never gave me even a young goat so I could celebrate with my friend. And the father says, my son, you are always with me, and everything I have is yours. But he was lost, and now he's found. The older brother is the Jew. This is one family under one roof with one father. And so to persecute one another is bizarre. To do it in the name of God is a dishonor and a shame I can't truly fathom. And that brings us to our moment of truth. As you know, in every show, we have a moment of truth where we look at scripture, which informs our conversation. And today, our moment of truth comes from Colossians chapter 4, verse 2, which says, devote yourselves to prayer, being watchful and thankful. Today's verse says that after devotion to God in prayer, we are to be watchful and thankful, and you may be wondering why Paul urged vigilance. And there are two reasons. First, as 1 Peter chapter 5, verse 8 makes clear, your enemy, the devil, prowls around like a roaring lion, looking for someone to devour. The devil hates God and the people and things of God. If he can lead us into hate, disunity, and misalignment with God's plan for our lives, that's a win for him. He doesn't create anything. He doesn't make anything. He just destroys what God makes and creates. Second, Paul urged caution because there was a lot of false teaching around the early church. And 2,000 years later, very little has changed. The devil is relentless in his attempts to devour what God loves. As in Paul's time, there are many false teachers and much wrong thinking amongst Christians. When I was growing up in South Africa, at about 7 years old, another kid on the soccer team called me a Jew boy. That was my first experience with anti-Semitism. When I was in high school in Houston, a kid called me a kite. I think he meant to say kike, which is a derogatory word for Jew, which emerged in the early 1900s around the immigrant Jews at Ellis Island. Either way, by high school, I was used to it. When I was in a jet squadron as a first lieutenant in the Marines, I was playing golf with a couple friends, and after sinking a very long putt, one of them said, "You blanking Jew." Obviously, a seven-year-old knows nothing but what he hears from his parents. That means his parents must have taught him to hate Jews. The kid in high school who didn't even know the right slur must have also grown up in an environment of hate and obviously ignorance. And the guy in the Marines who swore at me, well, he had issues with his attitude and his golf game. Whatever the case, I always felt sad for them. And today, I wonder if any of them thought of themselves as Christians. As to the last phrase of today's verse, you may be wondering why Paul encourages the Colossians to be thankful. Throughout the Bible, we're told to give thanks to God, the Father of everything. The reason is because if you focus on God's grace and mercy, if it overwhelms you the way it does me, then you want to get it right. It's a matter of genuine gratitude. And you can't get it right if God adopts you into his family and you respond by hating his other children. Deuteronomy chapter 7, verse 6 is the primary Old Testament verse defining the Jews as God's chosen. It says, "For you are a people holy to the Lord your God. The Lord your God has chosen you to be a people for his treasured possession out of all the peoples who are on the face of the earth." Do you think it's been easy for the Jews to be God's chosen? Kind of like the oldest in a family? I don't think so. From the New Testament, John chapter 1, verse 12 says, "Yet to all who did receive Jesus, to those who believed in his name, he gave the right to become children of God." As the story of the prodigal son explains, the father had an older son and a younger son. The older son represented the Jews, and the younger son represented the Gentiles. And together we are one family under one roof with one father, and that father is a loving God. So to me, getting it right means that in my heart's response to God's love, in gratitude, there will be reverence for God and the things he cares about, especially his other children. There will be resolve to live as he would have me live, defending my family against all attacks. And there would be humility, tremendous humility, because we all get it wrong so often, and a family forgives each other. Getting it right means that in reverence, with resolve and humility, the words of the Bible must guide my thinking. They must guide my perspectives about the family of God, my feelings towards God's other children, and the actions which should honor the Father. This series is about checking our attitudes against the words of the Bible. So what do the words of the Bible say about Jews? They say that the Jews are God's chosen people, that salvation comes from the Jews, and that those who bless them will be blessed and those who curse them will be cursed. Genesis chapter 12, verse 3 says those exact words. This verse has not been replaced. God is not a liar or a promise breaker. The Old Testament is not irrelevant. And the chosen people of God did not kill Jesus, the Son of Man. Your sin and my sin and the religious elite of his day killed Jesus, and that's the truth. So friends, please don't shy away from genuine reflection in this area. It's more important for us to get right with God than it is to carefully protect the areas of our lives where we're wrong. Simply put, it's more important for us to get it right than it is for us to be right. If it makes it any easier for you, I'll admit something which may sound crazy. I'm an American Jew, and at times I resent American Jews. I resent their humanism, their liberalism, their self-righteousness, and the way they can vote for liberal politicians who are openly anti-Semitic. But family members can get mad at each other. Still, without a doubt, I would be wrong to harbor these feelings. They aren't loving, and it's ignorant to paint everyone with the same brush. The truth is that Jesus had compassion for the masses because they were harassed and confused, and I should have similar compassion for similar reasons. A Jewish friend asked me how a Christian can be anti-Semitic. I said, in the same way that American Jews can elect anti-Semitic liberals who support radical Islamic terrorists. People are often misled and apathetic about reality. The reality of our times is that the family of God is under attack, and we can't afford to be divided or apathetic. Rabbi Elie Wiesel, a Holocaust survivor, famously said, "The opposite of love is not hate, it's indifference." As sons and daughters of the Father, we can't afford to be indifferent. There's too much at stake. If we have wrong thoughts, wrong feelings, or wrong associations, we must correct them according to what the Father expects of his children. The family of God demands that we honor the truth of the Father. It demands unconditional love, loyalty, mutual support, and solidarity. And that's courageous Christianity. So friends, join us next week as we dig into this further. And thanks for joining us today. 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
10: Right now, there are Jews facing persecution. They're facing anti-Semitism in these countries where they were born, and they are being kicked out. Right now, it is urgent for the Jews that the fellowship needs to help to get out of their home countries. What we're hearing, Jews are facing persecution and anti-Semitism, and they need to leave. There's only one country in the entire world that is the homeland for the Jewish people, that's safe for the Jewish people, and that is Israel. What the fellowship is hearing is more and more Jewish people being persecuted, facing anti-Semitism, and begging us now to bring them home to Israel before it's too late.
11: Welcome to a special Bless Israel program titled Aliyah, Fulfilling Biblical Prophecy Today, brought to you by the International Fellowship of Christians and Jews. I'm Dave Drury, along with my co-host Kay Long, and we're glad you've joined us today. The restoration of Israel is one of the greatest promises from God. For a Jew, being able to make Aliyah and come to Israel is the fulfillment of a lifelong dream.
12: Isaiah chapter 49, verses 12 and 13 says, "They will come from afar, some from the north, some from the west. Shout for joy, you heavens, rejoice, you earth, burst into song, you mountains, for the Lord comforts his people." When Christians see the return of the Jews from the four corners of the earth, we should wake up and say, this is my Bible speaking. This is the fulfillment of biblical prophecy. And today, I can be a part of God's plan, of God's promise for His chosen people.
13: But for poor Jewish families, orphaned children, elderly widows, and Holocaust survivors living in Ukraine, France, Argentina, Ethiopia, and many other countries around the world, most will never be able to afford the cost to make Aliyah to Israel. 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
3: Is in charge, and God's word is forever. In Deuteronomy chapter 30, verse 4, God promised, "Even if you have been banished to the most distant land under the heavens, from there the Lord your God will gather you and bring you back." And in Ezekiel 39:28, we read, "Though I sent them into exile among the nations, I will gather them to their own land, not leaving any behind." There is no doubt about it. We are witnessing miracles and prophecies in our times. The ingathering of the exiles is the most prophesied event in the Bible. And the fact that we are watching it happen in our lifetime should affect how we live our lives. We can easily get bogged down by our tasks and worries, especially with all of the uncertainty in the world right now. But when we step aside and look at our lives from a greater perspective, we can appreciate that we are living in amazing times. When we see the larger picture, suddenly the small problems in our lives don't feel so big anymore. And when the news and media gets us down, we can stay in peace because we can clearly see God's hand in the world, making everything work out according to His plans. In spite of all the challenges we face, we are truly blessed to be alive today for such a time as this, as is said in Esther 4:14. One message that God is speaking to us these days is to hold on and to have faith because He is on the throne and everything is exactly as it should be. God allows us to be His partners in prophecy. And one way that He does that is by giving us the opportunity to help bring His children home.
4: 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In Ezekiel chapter 36, verse 24, God says, "For I will take you out of the nations, I will gather you from all the countries and bring you back into your own land." God's promise to His people throughout Scripture is to bring them back to Israel.
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0: Biblical Prophecy Today, brought to you by the International Fellowship of Christians and Jews. Let me ask you a question. Can you remember the last time you or your family flew to a special destination for a vacation? Do you remember sitting at the airport gate and feeling the anticipation and the excitement of wanting to get on that plane to go to that special place? Chairman Emeritus for the International Fellowship of Christians and Jews, Bishop Paul Lanier, flew to Ethiopia and gives us a firsthand account of that anticipation, that excitement of Ethiopian Jews making their way to the airport to board a Fellowship Aliyah Freedom flight on its way to Israel. Let's listen.
1: Well, it's morning here, and the process is kicking into gear. 163 Olim, Jews, Ethiopian Jews, getting ready to go to Israel, going home. Just a matter of moments, we'll be headed to the airport. Once we get there, they'll go through some of the complicated process of immigration, as you would expect, and then we will take a flight towards Israel, but still in Ethiopia. Then another couple of hours of immigration processing before they finally get on the plane that's taking them just to Tel Aviv. It's going to be an extraordinary day, and I'm going to do my best to make sure you're a part of it. You're on the plane. You bought the tickets that everybody's sitting in today. It's going to be a remarkable time, a homecoming. And then when they're coming off the plane in Tel Aviv with the singing and the dancing and the kissing of the tarmac, it's going to be glorious, extraordinary, a time of prophetic significance. That's the main thing in this. Wow. This precious young lady right here with her doll. We gave her that doll yesterday, and she loves that doll. Oh, that's a beautiful family, beautiful family. All right, see you soon. Shalom.
2: President and Global CEO of the International Fellowship of Christians and Jews, Yael Eckstein, gives thanks to God for the Fellowship's Aliyah ministry that over the past 40-plus years has rescued more than 750,000 Jews home to Israel on Fellowship Aliyah Freedom Flights, thanks to Christians like you and me.
3: God is using us to bring prophecy to fruition. And it's not only prophecy coming to fruition, it's saving Jews' lives. Every day I see more fellowship flights coming home, more people kissing the ground and saying, "Praise God, we made it home to the land of our soul because of Christians and Jews who love us, who didn't forget us." And I realize God lays on one person's heart, wow, I should really bring one Jewish person home. And suddenly that person donates to the fellowship to bring one Jewish person home. Suddenly a plane ticket is bought for the Jewish person in Venezuela who's been praying to get out of there. And this is God using us to bring prophecy to fruition. The prophet saw that the Jewish people will come home from all four corners of the earth in our lifetime. There is so much anti-Semitism, there is so much persecution, that the prophets knew that we would come together, Jews and Christians who believe in freedom, who believe in democracy, who believe in peace, who believe in Judeo-Christian values, that we would come together to bring the persecuted Jews home. And so it's just amazing to see, Hine matov u'manayim shevet achim gam yachad, how good and pleasant it is when brethren dwell together. So whatever you do, pray for the Jewish people. If you're able to act, act. Whatever you want to give, $5, $10 to bring a Jewish person home, you are part of prophecy. And God made a promise, he will repay tenfold. And I know that when God makes a promise, he does not lie. But I know a lot of people say, I believe in that promise, but that's not the reason why I do it. I believe that God is going to bless me tenfold. And I've seen it happening, but that's not why I bless the Jewish people. That's not why I bring Jewish people home to Israel. I bring Jewish people home to Israel because I know it's the right thing to do. It's the faithful thing to do. Because when I read my Bible in the words of the prophet, I could say, I'm part of that. That's my story also. The Jewish people coming home on the shoulders of the Gentiles. Oh, wow, that's me. So it's amazing that you could have that opportunity to do this. So I just want to thank God. And if you are led to bring Jewish people home to Israel from all four corners of the earth, you will be part of biblical prophecy coming to fruition. You will be able to read your Bible, read the scriptures, and say, Lord, that's me. That's me. I'm part of that. Because when we all come together, that's how it happens. So God bless you. God bless you. Shalom. Shalom.
2: 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I'm Dave Drury, along with my co-host Kay Long.
0: In the book of Amos, chapter 9, verses 14 and 15, the Lord says, I will bring my people Israel back from exile. They will rebuild the ruined cities and live in them. They'll plant vineyards and drink their wine. They will make gardens and eat their fruit. I will plant Israel in their own land, never again to be uprooted from the land I have given them, says the Lord your God. Jews of the former Soviet Union have always been one of history's most persecuted people, suffering through Stalin, Hitler, the Holocaust, and violent communist repression.
2: Today, Jews continue to experience anti-Semitism, terrorist attacks, threats of total annihilation from enemies like Hamas, Iran, Hezbollah, and other terror regimes. Many poor Jews in countries like Ukraine live in extreme poverty conditions. For these needy Jews in Ukraine, and in many other countries, they see little chance of ever realizing their lifelong dream of someday returning to their promised homeland, Israel.
0: Well, today you can make it possible to bring one poor Jewish person out of dangerous places like Ukraine, perhaps a little Jewish boy or girl, or an elderly Jew, a Holocaust survivor, or even an entire Jewish family, and fly them home to Israel on an upcoming fellowship Aliyah Freedom Flight.
4: I love the Jewish people. I always have. I've always had a heart for them, always. I don't know why. I'm not Jewish. I had a very close friend in school that was Jewish. Her parents were in the Holocaust. They showed me their tattoos. They would not speak of it. Everything that they had gone through, she had no relatives. She only had her mother and father. Everyone else had died. They were put to death. And it just really affected me. We were really good friends. So I've always had a heart for the Jewish people, not just Holocaust survivors, but they are foremost in my heart. They are God's people. They're God's chosen people. One day, they are all to go back to Israel. That's where they belong. And one day, we will be blessed for that, helping them and loving them and praying for them. I would say support. Support whoever is delivering the hot meals for them to help their lives be a little easier than they are now. To transport them back to Israel, where they are truly loved and not persecuted.
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5: In 2007, a sweet woman who is now our good friend got in touch with the fellowship and told us that she wanted to help bring 100 Jewish people back to Israel. Now, that isn't a small or easy goal. It costs a lot of money to bring that many people to Israel, and this woman isn't very wealthy. But over the years, she sent in small amounts of money whenever she could. And over time, that small amount grew into one large amount. 14 years after our good friend began working towards her goal, she finally met it. When I called her to tell her that she met her goal, she cried. She said, "Now I can go to the Lord and tell him that I did my best. This phone call is even better than winning the lottery." I was completely blown away by this godly woman, by what she accomplished and her joy in doing her part in bringing prophecy to fruition. It was another reminder that we are living in miraculous and prophetic times, that the airplane that will fly Jews home to Israel, thanks to our partners and friends, are the wings of eagles that the Bible talks about. We are so blessed to be alive during these times and to be part of God's prophecies, each in our own way. No matter how hard things might seem right now, we need to remember that better times are coming and the best is yet to come. In Isaiah 43, we read, "A voice of one calling, in the wilderness, prepare the way for the Lord." In our times, we're being called to prepare the way for God, to prepare our hearts and to partner with God in bringing end times prophecies to fruition. This week, take some time to think about how you can be a part of the miraculous times that we live in. Can you pray for the peace of Jerusalem in your daily prayers? Can you contribute to God's purposes in Israel or become a partner in bringing Jews home to Israel? Or maybe you're being called to strengthen your faith or the faith of others by acknowledging the prophecies that have already come true and believing for the prophecies that are yet to unfold. No matter how we participate in these prophetic times, I pray that all of us will merit to see the ultimate prophecy with our own eyes, the day when, as Zechariah says, the Lord will be king over the whole earth.
0: Chairman Emeritus for the International Fellowship of Christians and Jews, Bishop Paul Lanier.
6: Do you believe God? Do you believe he created Adam and Eve? Do you believe God spoke to Abraham and said, "I'm going to bless those who bless you and curse those who curse you"? Do you believe that? And that boy who played out in the fields watching the sheep, making melodies, writing psalms, dancing before the Lord, do you believe he became the king? I do too. Do you believe the prophets, Isaiah and Jeremiah and Ezekiel? So what can you and I together, who believe so much together, do for the kingdom of God? That's the kind of organization you're giving to. That's the kind of ministry you're a part of. I need Israel because they're the root of my faith, as the Apostle Paul said. We are the branches grafted in. We didn't start this thing. We came along later on, got to be a part of the party. But then there's a time for us to turn back to Israel for the fruit, to turn back to the root and say, "You've blessed me and you've given me something to believe. You've given me something to hold on in my life in struggling, difficult times. And now it's my turn to turn back to you and say, how can I help?" And that's what the fellowship is about. And how can we help the fellowship? When you do it to the least of these, my brethren, you do it unto me. When you find a Jewish person who's hungry, and you feed them. When you find a Jewish person who's naked and you clothe them, you provide medicine, and you do whatever it is to be about the Father's business of saving Jewish lives. Right now we're giving to Aliyah, to helping Jewish people around the world get back to Israel. There's so many ways to be a part of what God is doing that you will maybe ask yourself, how can I be part of what God is doing in the earth through Israel? How can I be a part of what God is doing through the International Fellowship of Christians and Jews? This is a remarkable moment in your life, personally, professionally, prophetically. I invite you to join us, and let's see together what God will do with us, for us, through us. Be a part of what God's doing in your life. Shalom.
2: The restoration of Israel is one of the greatest biblical promises from God. Ezekiel chapter 36, verse 24 says, "For I will take you out of nations, I will gather you from all the countries, and bring you back into your own land." When Christians see the return of the Jews from the four corners of the earth, we should wake up and say, "This is my Bible speaking. This is the fulfillment of biblical prophecy. And today I can be part of God's plan, of God's promise for His chosen people."
0: Friends, your prayers and sacrificial donations to the Fellowship's life-saving Aliyah Freedom Flight Ministry makes a profound difference in the lives of poor Jewish families and children around the world, and especially elderly Holocaust survivors who may live alone and are praying that they can one day make Aliyah to Israel for their remaining years of life. You can make that possible for one Jewish person. God's promise to his children of Israel is to bring them back home to the promised land. He's calling on Christians, you and me, to be a part of fulfilling biblical prophecy today, for such a time as this.
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0: Welcome to Peace by Believing with John Redmond, Associate Pastor of First Baptist Church in Pasadena, Texas. The right friends can be a tremendous blessing to us. The wrong friends can wreak havoc in our lives. The right friends can increase our happiness and joy. The wrong friends can cause a lot of misery and pain. Today, we will be thinking about some qualities we should look for in a friend as John begins his message, Choosing Your Friends Wisely.
1: If you have your Bible, open it please to the book of Philippians chapter number 2. I want to talk to you today about the importance of choosing your friends wisely, choosing the right kind of friends. And I've been thinking this past week a lot about the importance of our friends. They have a tremendous impact on our life for good or for bad. But let me say at the very beginning of the message today that of all of our friends, our best friend should be Jesus. If you believe that, say amen. Our best friend should be Jesus. It says in the Gospels that Jesus is a friend of sinners. And I read that and I think, well, that's good for me because sometimes I sin and I need a friend when I sin. He's a friend of sinners. Also in John chapter 15, Jesus said to his disciples, "No longer do I call you servants, for a servant does not know what his master is doing, but I have called you friends." And so Jesus called his disciples friends. And then in Proverbs chapter 18 and verse 24, we read this phrase, "There is a friend who sticks closer than a brother." Let's say that together. There is a friend who sticks closer than a brother. Now, who is this friend who sticks closer than a brother? I think about my own brother. I don't have a closer earthly friend than my brother. I mean, we're extremely close. And yet the Bible says there's somebody who sticks closer than that. Well, that is Jesus. You know, I was thinking about my own brother and our friendship through the years. And my mind went back several years ago when I was in the hospital getting ready to have surgery. And before the surgery, I was in the kind of the pre-waiting room before the operation. And my family was there. Of course, my brother was there. And we were talking and praying. And we were together. My brother was with me in the pre-op room, but when they rolled me down the hall and I was in the operating room, I looked around and he wasn't there. And I was glad about that, quite honestly. He didn't have any business being in the operating room. But you know, when I got to the operating room, there was a friend there, and that was Jesus. And it says to us that friends can go and family can go only so far. But sometimes we get to a place in life where it's only Jesus. And so Jesus is and should be our best friend. Now, as I think about our second closest friend, I think we've all agreed that our best friend at least should be Jesus. Who is our second closest friend? Well, I'm going to tell you the answer to that, and it's going to be something you wouldn't expect me to say. Your second closest friend should be the Bible. Now, that's a strange statement because we don't think of the Bible as being a friend. We think of the Bible as being a book, and it is a book. But did you know the Bible is the only book in the world that is alive? The Bible is not like any other book. In my library, I have hundreds of books, maybe over 1,000. I don't even know how many books I have. But the difference in those books and the Bible is that those books are not alive. I can read those books, but the Bible reads me. Did you know if you put your ear to the Bible or put the Bible up to your ear, you can almost hear a heartbeat? Because the Bible says of itself that it is the Word of God, living and powerful and sharper than any two-edged sword. It's the only book you have that is alive. There is life in this book. When you at home take your Bible and open it up and you begin to read, you're reading a book unlike any book. You are reading a book that is alive. And the Spirit of God can take the Word of God and apply it to the heart of the child of God and speak to you in a very special way. There's something about the Bible. Your second closest friend should be your Bible. Dr. Billy Graham once said, "I am never lonely when I'm reading the Bible. Nothing dissolves loneliness like a session in God's Word." Now you think about that. Nothing dissolves loneliness like a session in God's Word. Do you ever get lonely? Sometimes when I get home at night, I live alone. I don't usually get lonely. I'm not a lonely person. But two or three times a year, I'll get home and I just feel lonely. I just think there's nobody in this house but me. Of course, I know the Lord is there, but still, there's no other human being there. Sometimes I'll feel lonely. And sometimes when I get like that, I do what's the natural thing to do. I turn on the television and watch a ball game or see if I can find a sitcom or maybe turn on the news and see. And there's nothing wrong with any of that. But you know, I've noticed that when I'm lonely and I turn to the television to help me get over my loneliness, it never helps me. But in those times, when I'll turn the TV off and pick my Bible up and start reading it, I have the same experience that Billy Graham had. That loneliness just goes away. Listen to his quote again. I am never lonely when I'm reading the Bible. Nothing dissolves loneliness like a session in God's Word. If you follow the ministry of Billy Graham when he was alive, or if you've read about it after he's gone to be with heaven, here's the most influential Christian of the 20th century, certainly by far. Preached the gospel to more people than anybody in the history of the world. Had a wonderful wife, 5 kids, more grandkids, I think, than he could even count, and great grandkids, a huge family. And yet, because of his travels, he said he struggled with loneliness throughout his life. He would get to those cities and preach those crusades and get back to the hotel. And even though he had his whole revival team with him, when it was time to go to bed at night, his music minister, Cliff Barrows, went in his room. His singer, George Beverly Shea, went to his room. And now here's Billy Graham going to his room by himself. And as famous as he was, when he closed the door, it was just him and the four walls. But he said to combat loneliness, he would read his Bible. And he said, when I read my Bible, my loneliness, it just dissipates and it goes away. And I'm saying to you today, your second closest friend should be the Bible. Our third closest friend or group of friends should be our family. Now, I know that all family dynamics are different, but I'm thankful for my family. We don't have a large family. Most of our family is back in Georgia. And the family we have here is very small, but I am so thankful for my family. I think one of the reasons we're so close is we're a small family. But then our fourth closest group of friends, Jesus first, the Bible, our family, but then it is those people whom God places into our lives. I look at our students today, your friends, it's the people you go to school with, the people you play ball with, the people you're in the band with, the people you work with, your neighbors, your friends. I mean, these are the people that God has brought into our life. And this morning in our study of Philippians, we read about two of Paul's friends. We read about a man named Timothy and a man named Epaphroditus. And I have to be honest with you, this past Monday, I took my Bible, we're working our way through Philippians on Sunday mornings, and we're studying this great little letter. The theme of the book is joy. And as I have said most every week, the theme of this letter is how we can have joy in the least likely of places. And here's Paul in a Roman prison, and he's writing to his friends in another city, and he's saying, hey, I have found joy here in a Roman prison in my relationship with Jesus Christ. And his whole letter is how we can have joy like that. And so I came to the next few verses that I was scheduled to preach today in Philippians chapter 2, beginning in verse 19. And I read the passage, and he's talking about his friend Timothy and his friend Epaphroditus. And I thought, well, what in the world do Timothy and Epaphroditus have to do with joy? And I thought, I think I'll just skip over that passage. And if you look down in chapter 3, for example, in verse 1, Paul said, finally, my brothers, rejoice in the Lord. Here he's talking about joy again. I thought, I'll just pick up in chapter 3. We'll get back into our theme of joy. Because after all, Timothy and Epaphroditus don't have anything to do with Paul's joy. And about the time I thought that, I thought, no, I'm wrong on that. God put these verses in here for a reason. There's no verse in the Bible that's accidentally there. It's here for a reason. And here's what we learn from what Paul said about Timothy and Epaphroditus. We learn, first of all, that while it is true that our friends can't give us joy, your friend, your best friend, they can't give you joy. They can't make you happy. Only God can give us joy. But our friends can enhance our happiness. The right kind of friends can make us happier and more joyful people. Why? Because the right kind of friends bring out the best in us. The right kind of friends are encouraging us to trust God and do what's right by God. And when we trust Him and try to live right, we have more joy. But we also know this, that the wrong kind of friends can take our joy away. I wonder across the state of Texas today, how many people are in prison because they chose the wrong friends? And their friends had a negative influence on them. And they just kind of went along with the crowd. They never intended to do what they did or to get involved in what they were involved in, and yet They broke a law and they ended up in prison. But if you trace back, now how did this happen? It all started because they chose the wrong kind of friends. And so this morning, that's what I want to talk to you, the importance of good friends. Now, when I say friends, I'm talking about our inner circle of friends. You need some friends who are not saved. I mean, how are you going to lead your friends to Christ if you don't have any unsaved friends? So we need some unsaved friends. I'm talking here, though, about our inner circle of friends, what we would call our best friends. Remember in the gospel, we read that Jesus himself had an inner circle. He had his 12 disciples. They were his close friends. One of them wasn't even saved, Judas. But within that 12, he had three, Peter, James, and John, and they were his inner circle, and they were his confidants. They were with Jesus when Jesus was experiencing his highest highs on the Mount of Transfiguration and his lowest lows in the Garden of Gethsemane. Peter, James, and John were there. Jesus had an inner circle of friends, and you need an inner circle of friends. And I need an inner circle of friends. And so today we're thinking about some qualities of a good friend. But before we get into it, Philippians chapter 2, let's read the passage beginning in verse 19. Paul said, "But I trust in the Lord Jesus to send Timothy to you shortly, that I also may be encouraged when I hear your state," or I hear your condition, "when I learn how you're doing. For I have no one like-minded who will sincerely care for your state. For all seek their own, not the things which are of Christ Jesus. But you know his proven character, that as a son with his father, he served with me in the gospel. Therefore, I hope to send him at once, as soon as I see how it goes with me. But I trust in the Lord that I myself shall also come shortly." And so here's what he's saying about Timothy, or to the Philippians about Timothy. He's saying, "I'm hoping to send him to you so I can learn how you are doing when he comes back and gives me a report." Now in verse 25, he's talking about another friend. He said, "Yet I considered it necessary to send to you Epaphroditus, my brother, my fellow worker, and my fellow soldier, but your messenger and the one who ministered to my need, since he was longing for you all and was distressed because you had heard that he was sick." That's interesting. He wasn't distressed because he was sick. He was distressed because he heard the other people had heard he was sick, and it bothered him that it was bothering them. It's kind of like somebody who's sick and they say, "Oh, I just hate that I'm being a burden on you." Well, they're not really being a burden, but they feel that way. They're more interested in the other person than they are themselves. Verse 27, "For indeed he was sick, almost unto death, but God had mercy on him, and not only on him, but on me also, lest I should have sorrow upon sorrow. Therefore, I sent him the more eagerly, that when you see him again, you may rejoice and I may be less sorrowful. Receive him, therefore, in the Lord with all gladness and hold such men in esteem. Because for the work of Christ, he came close to death, not regarding his life, to supply what was lacking in your service toward me." And so here Paul is talking about two of his closest friends, Timothy and Epaphroditus. And as we look at their lives, we see some qualities that we need in the friends we choose. As I think about these three men, Paul, Epaphroditus, and Timothy, did you know we all need a Paul in our life? We all need a person who's farther down the trail spiritually than we are. You don't need to be the most spiritual person in your circle of friends. You need somebody who's more mature than you are. You need a Paul. You need somebody to mentor you, and so do I. And we all need an Epaphroditus. Epaphroditus and Paul, they were peers. They were about the same age probably. And they were just walking through life and doing life together. We all need a friend like that, a partner with us in life. And then we all need a Timothy. We all need somebody whom we can disciple, whom we can pour into, whom we can help to discover God's will and God's plan for their life. But what are the qualities of a good friend, this close inner circle of friends? As I've thought about that, I think there are two broad categories I want to mention today. First of all, your closest friends need to be serious about God. They need to be serious about God. Now, let me explain what I mean by that and develop that a little bit. First of all, they need to be saved. Not all of your friends need to be saved or have to be saved, but your confidants, your inner circle of friends. Write this verse down, 2 Corinthians chapter 6 and verse 14. Paul said, "Do not be unequally yoked together with unbelievers." Here's a picture of two oxen that are out plowing a field, and they're yoked. They have this wooden harness around them. But in order for them to plow a straight line, these oxen have to be equally yoked. You can't have one that's stronger than the other, or it'll get out ahead of the other one. They have to be equally yoked. Don't be unequally yoked, Paul said, with unbelievers. For what fellowship has righteousness with lawlessness? And what communion has light with darkness? Your closest friends need to be saved. They need to have Jesus Christ living in their heart. Because if your closest friends are not saved, you're going to have a completely different set of values and priorities in your life. Not only do they need to be saved, they need to have strong character. Now look back in Philippians chapter 2 again at this verse. In verse 22, we read about Timothy's character. You know his proven character, his standards, his morals. And Paul said Timothy has proven character. What is character? Character is talking about what a person is really like, their set of values, the way they live their life. Are they people of honesty? Are they people of integrity? Do they have high moral standards? Are they honest? Do they tell the truth? Are they consistent? This is what Paul has in mind. Someone has said that character is what a person is in the dark. My character is not what I am right now, standing in front of 1,000 people with preaching a sermon. My character is what I am when it's just me and God, when nobody else is around. And that's the same for you. None of us are perfect, but we need to have strong character. Now think about this. In your life, you need certain convictions. You need to say there are certain things I don't do based on the scriptures. Here are things I don't do, all right? We all know that we need to have those convictions. But your friends need to have convictions too. And it would be best if you and your closest friends had the same convictions. Look again in verse 20. The Bible says this. In verse 20, Paul says of Timothy, "For I have no one like-minded." Paul said, Timothy and I look at things the same way. Now, it's probably true that nobody's going to look at every issue exactly the same. But the more you and your inner circle can line up and say, this is what we believe, the better it's going to be. Because more than likely, they're going to pull you down instead of you pulling them up. I can remember when my brother and I were young, my mother used to say to us, I mean, we were in like grade school, maybe junior high. She would say, boys, there are two types of people in life. There are balcony people and there are basement people. I had no idea what that meant. She said, balcony people are those who pull you up. They lift you up. Basement people are those who drag you down. She said, now you boys listen to me. She said, you be balcony people. You be people who lift your friends up. Don't you get running with friends who are going to pull you down, and don't you pull others down. You be balcony people, and you try to surround yourself with people who will lift you up. We need people who have strong character. Again, not perfection. Nobody's that, but strong character. Thirdly, we need people, and you need people in your life who will sharpen you and make you better. Proverbs 27:17 says, as iron sharpens iron, so one person sharpens the countenance of another person. Think about that. As iron sharpens iron, so one person sharpens the countenance of another person. If you choose your friends wisely, you choose friends who are serious about God, not only are they saved, but they have character, and they're trying to please God, and they're lifting you up. They're going to sharpen you, and they're going to have a positive effect on you. You have friends like that. You have people in your life who, when you are around them for a meal, or maybe you go see a movie, or you go to a ball game, maybe you take a vacation together, you're with your friends. And when you come back from being with them, when the meal is over, the evening is over, the trip is done, you feel energized, you feel uplifted, you feel edified. Well, those are the kind of friends you need. You don't want to be around somebody when you get finished being around them, you just feel like they've sucked the life out of you, or they've had some negative effect. They need to sharpen you. Fourthly, they need to be committed to serving the Lord. See, you need it's that same set of values, that same set of priorities. Look again in verse 21. Paul said, for all people seek their own. They seek what's in their best interest. not the things which are of Christ Jesus. But he's saying Timothy's not like that. He says, you know his proven character, that as a son with his father, he served with me in the gospel. And so Timothy, and of course Epaphroditus, who almost was killed because of his service of God. But what I'm saying is we need to have friends who are trying themselves to discover what God wants them to do, not just what they want to do. And that's what Paul is saying of Timothy. And not only that, a true friend is one who sticks with you when circumstances are hard. Someone has said that a true friend is a person who walks into your life when other people walk away. I think about Paul's inner circle of friends. Here we're reading about two of them. But in 2 Timothy chapter 4, he tells us about a man named Demas, D-E-M-A-S. And at one time, Paul and Demas had been the best of friends. They had been in each other's inner circle. And yet later on in Paul's life, we read these words. Paul said, Demas has forsaken me, having loved this present world. So think about this. The apostle Paul had somebody in his inner circle who had abandoned him and forsaken him because he wanted to go back into the world and he didn't want to keep going God's way and doing what God would have him to do. And I'm sure that was painful and I'm sure that hurt Paul. And I'm sure today, I don't have any question of this, there are people here today who have been hurt by somebody in your inner circle. Could have been a family member, could have been a spouse, could have been a friend, could have been a best friend, a boyfriend, a girlfriend, who it could have been a coworker. But they were in your world, man. They were in your space. They knew your life. And you trusted them, and they in some way hurt you. They stabbed you in the back. Now, when a person goes through something like that, first of all, they're hurt. And so when you're hurt, anytime somebody's been hurt, you don't want to do what will make you get hurt again. If you're in the sixth grade and you're playing baseball for the first time and you're up there hitting, you know, you're hitting, and the pitcher hits you on the thigh with a ball, the last thing you want to do the next time is for you to go is to go up there and get hit again, right? So if you're just starting to play baseball, what are you going to do? You're going to kind of back out of that batter's box a little bit. You're going to try to get away because it's just human nature. If you've been hurt, you want to try to avoid being hurt again, where your coach would tell you, your dad or mom would tell you, get back in that batter's box and face your fears. Don't let the fact that you got hurt prevent you from playing baseball anymore. But in life sometimes, when a person has been hurt, they say to themselves, I don't want to be hurt again. And that just makes sense. And so many times what a person will do, they will build a fortress around themselves. And they will say, they don't say it verbally, but they this is what's happening in their head. They say, I let somebody in to my space, to my world, and they hurt me, they betrayed me, they forsook me, they abandoned me, they hurt me deeply, and I do not ever want to have that hurt again, and so I have built this fortress, and people can get this close, but they can get no closer. Well, while it is understandable why a person would do that, it's completely understandable, that is not the wise way to live. Because if you build a fortress around your life, you are just isolating yourself, and now you're going to just go through life with nobody really that close to you. And did you know it says in Proverbs, a person who isolates himself seeks his own ruin. And so the Bible says, don't isolate yourself. Open yourself up. Be vulnerable. Be willing to let people in. But as you let people in, or in some cases, as you let people back in, you are looking for certain qualities, and I've mentioned some of them today, but the overall thing is that they need to be serious about God.
0: Well, that is all the time we have for today. But before we go, I would like to ask you, has there been a time in your life where you've opened your heart to Jesus and asked Him to save you? If you haven't, you can do that right now. Won't you pray with me? Dear Jesus, I believe that You love me and that You died on the cross to pay for my sins. Right now, I ask You to come into my heart, forgive my sins, and make me a Christian. I ask You to save me, and I trust You to do it. Please begin now to make me the person You created me to be. In Your name I pray, amen. For those of you who have prayed to receive Christ as your Savior today, we would love to know about it and to rejoice with you in your decision. Please let us know by sending an email to info@peacebybelieving.org or by giving us a call at 1-800-337-0157. 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
15: 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On today's edition of The Plumb Line, I'm your host, G. Rudolph, and my guest is Carl Kirby, president and founder of Reasons for Hope, the ministry whose umbrella I serve under with The Plumb Line. And in fact, you can go to the Reasons for Hope website, the letter RFORH.com, which you hear me mention numerous times on the show. And if you put in /The Plumb Line, you will find The Plumb Line information there as well. 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And so, and that's what we're going to be focused on, is the latest of the

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3: Created in 6 days, approximately 24-hour days. Which is important because, look, if you've got the millions of years, which dinosaurs, most people think that that's what they prove, that dinosaurs lived millions of years ago. Well, if you've got the millions of years, then you've got death before Adam ever sinned. And I'm like, now we have a problem. And so one of the things I love to challenge people with is, if you want to accept that dinosaurs died out millions of years ago, well, then why did Christ come and die on a cross? Well, the wages of sin is death. But if that's not the case, if there was death before Adam sinned. So I think we have to look at it from a perspective and let the scripture talk to us. And God said that he created all the land-dwelling, air-breathing animals on day six, which by the strictest definition of dinosaur, that's when they were. Day five, when you had the sea and the flying reptiles, in the strictest sense definition of the word dinosaur, those aren't dinosaurs. It's only the land dwellers. It's an extinct reptile that was very unique in that their legs came underneath of them like a mammal. So today we have, you know, big lizards and crocodiles and alligators, but their legs come out to the side on that sprawling gait. So they're not a dinosaur. And that's because this was a very unique animal, a reptile that had a body structure that looked more like a mammal.
4: Well, thank you. You've helped me right off the bat there, because that's exactly one of the things that I was wondering is the official definition of dinosaurs. So when we talk about the Leviathan, for example, which is described as a sea creature and all these things, those are, you know, ancient creatures that apparently have gone extinct, but they are not dinosaurs, in other words.
3: Right. Yeah. They'd be a sea reptile, a flying reptile, very unique animals. And we always associate them with dinosaurs. But Sir Richard Owen is the guy that came up with the whole term. And he was not referring to those animals at all. He was referring to the land dwelling reptiles with the upright posture. The marine reptiles and the flying reptiles, they're very, very cool. Love them. Unique, but not dinosaurs by the strict definition of the word.
4: All right. Well, and you just mentioned something else there about someone who came up with the word dinosaur, and that helps to answer why we don't see the word dinosaur in our English translations of the scriptures, right?
3: Yeah. I mean, Sir Richard Owen is the guy who came up with the word dinosaur, and that happened in 1841. Well, the English Bible, at least the King James Version of it, was 1611 is when it was translated into English, and Geneva was prior to that. So we shouldn't expect to find that word dinosaur in the Bible because it wasn't even around. I tell folks, you know, one of the neat things you can do is on your phone, after you download the R4H app, get the plumb line on there as well. Download the 1828 dictionary app. Find the free version. You don't have to pay for it because the free version works just as well. May not be as pretty, but it works. And type in the word rocket. Type in the word computer in an 1828 dictionary and you'll get definitions. But if you type in the word dinosaur, you won't get it. And that's because it wasn't invented until 1841. So it is a more modern day word. But there are words in the scriptures, you pointed out, Leviathan, which are animals that would fit very well with what we understand about prehistoric. We call them prehistoric animals. I don't believe that word. I think we have to be careful with that, because Genesis 1:1 is the beginning of history. And when I use the term prehistoric, like the world does, we would think, well, that's prehistory. There is no prehistory. Genesis 1:1 gives us the beginning of history. But to use their terminology, we would classify them as a prehistoric animal. And that's just because the word is new.
4: Yeah. Now, there is a Hebrew word, and it's not translated as dinosaur, but it is basically describing, you know, something that could possibly be a dinosaur, right? And I'm not going to try to say it, but what is that?
3: I can't say it either. It's tanin is kind of like the what the spelling would look like, and that word occurs like over 60 times. If I'm right, I think it's 63 times in the scripture. It applies to some really unique-looking animals, but the one that, you know, almost

0: any Christian that believes scripture is talking about dinosaurs, the one that they're going to go to is obviously Job chapter 40, where it talks about behemoths. And that's the only instance that that word is used in scripture. And when you read the description of behemoth, it truly cannot be anything other than a sauropod dinosaur. We're talking about the largest land animal that God created, an animal that was so big it could drink the River Jordan at flood stage, is what it says. He could drink the River Jordan at flood stage and not even think about it. Had a tail like a cedar tree. And I think one of the things that really bothers me the most is that we have gotten so flippant with God's word that I have seen this. NIV study notes say in their notes, and by the way, here's an important point, the text is inspired, the notes aren't. So be careful when you read the notes, and they're not the same as scripture. Mm-hmm. But the study notes say that, well, behemoth is an elephant or a hippopotamus. And some people say crocodile. But if you look at that description, there is no elephant, no hippopotamus, and no crocodile that fits that definition. It had bones like bars of iron. It's just an amazing animal that only fits with what we can see from the skeletal remains of a sauropod dinosaur. The Japanese Bible even goes so far as, my wife's Japanese, that's the only reason I know, I can't read it, she translated it for me. She went to Job 40 and verse 15, where it talks about the tail like a cedar tree, and she read it, and it calls behemoth, it translated literally as hippopotamus. And I'm sorry, man, you look at a hippo's tail, it's not even close to looking like a cedar tree. So yeah, not good.
1: Exactly. Yeah, I've heard that some of those translations out there are, you know, instead of going with what it is, the behemoth, they're saying, you know, elephant or hippopotamus or whatever. Mm-hmm. So, yeah. Well, we're going to come back from the break here. We're going to talk a little bit about the understanding that comes from, you know, the Bible itself, that these beasts, these dinosaurs, they didn't live millions of years ago and die out millions upon millions of years ago. And so we'll get into that and talk a little bit more about that first chapter of Genesis, especially in just a moment with my guest, Carl Kirby, who again is president and founder of Reasons for Hope, a wonderful ministry. You can find out more at r4h.com. And I should mention, too, I'm looking at it right now, the message, Dinosaurs Disproved the Bible Debunked. You can find it at getdebunked.org, getdebunked.org. So check that out as well. And thank you for tuning in to The Plumb Line. We'll be back in a moment with more on this subject of dinosaurs from a biblical worldview on today's edition. 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Thanks for tuning in to The Plumb Line. I'm your host, Jay Rudolph. My guest is Carl Kirby, president and founder of Reasons for Hope. We're talking about dinosaurs from a biblical worldview and focused on some of the things that are presented in this great debunked video that is out from Reasons for Hope. Dinosaurs Disprove the Bible Debunked. And as we come back here, one of the first reasons that this is a myth that needed to be addressed is that So many people, and this has been going on for some time now, believe that dinosaurs and men couldn't possibly have lived together because dinosaurs died out millions of years ago and men haven't been around for millions of years. And the point to make, I think, is they're starting with the wrong foundation. You know, we're both looking at kind of the same evidence, of which there is evidence available, fossils and all those things, and we'll get into that. I'm excited to talk about that a little bit. But they're looking at the same evidence, but they're starting with the wrong foundation. And so the results, the conclusions are completely different, right?
0: Oh, absolutely. I do this with the young people all the time, where I have this video, and you look at this video and you're putting these balls on these four ramps that go uphill, and you put the ball at the bottom and the ball rolls uphill to the point on all four of those ramps. And you're like, how in the world did they do that? And I'm like, look, it's not reverse photography. It's not magnets pulling them uphill. There's no strings pulling them uphill. There's no video editing involved. And there's no air blowing them uphill. And then what I do is I take that exact same video and it shows the same evidence, but it rotates it about 90 degrees. And then you see from the proper perspective, those ramps are literally going downhill. But when you look at it from a different perspective, it looks like they're going uphill. And that's an optical illusion. And I want to say that what we see going on in our world today is Satan at his finest. He's taking the exact same evidence that we have as Christians, and he has been able to infiltrate the minds to get us to start looking at the evidence from the wrong perspective, to look at it from a secular perspective, which teaches, as you said, millions of years ago. You know, everything that we see happened over slow, gradual processes over millions of years. Dinosaurs died out 68, 70 million years ago. And so we automatically, we just look at these things and interpret it through the lens of that worldview. And I want to say that that worldview is wrong. When we start with God's word, who's the only one who's always been there, who knows what happened, who told us what happened, who we can trust, he gave us in his word the real history. And it makes it very clear that these things are not millions of years old. And then, by the way, when you look at the actual scientific evidence, there's plenty of scientific evidence to support the fact that dinosaurs didn't live and die out millions of years ago. But again, it's not an evidence problem. It's actually an interpretation of evidence problem, which is a spiritual problem. And that's where it ultimately comes down. All looking at the same evidence, but many of us are coming at it from a wrong perspective.
1: Exactly. Well, and that's kind of why the Plumb Line exists, and much of the reason why Reasons for Hope exists too, to help people look at and understand these things from a biblical perspective, biblical worldview. Yep. And as we do that, this could be, you know, an entire entire seminars are done on this. In fact, people can find other editions of the Plumb Line. I know there was a great visit I had with Bodie Hodge, who used to be with Answers in Genesis, like you were, Carl, and he and I talked about the young earth creation and in great detail. You know, we don't have time to make the young earth creation aspect a huge portion, but I do want to dive back in there to Genesis chapter 1 and ask you for your simplest explanation of why, as we read that, especially, you know, read it and take it literally, why it can't be possible for earth to be millions of years old and for dinosaurs to have been, you know, extinct 60 million years ago or whatever it was that you said. That just can't be possible with a correct interpretation and understanding of Genesis chapter 1, could it?
0: No, I mean, we talked about that at the beginning, where the wages of sin is death. If the earth is millions of years old, that is not true, which undermines the whole reason why Christ came and died on a cross. He died on a cross because the wages of sin is death. By one man, sin came into the world, by sin, death. If that history isn't true, we have some major issues. And I'll tell you another reason, I think, to me, which is very, very powerful for a Christian to at least consider, is, do you really believe that Jesus thought that the earth was millions of years old, that it took millions of years of time to create everything? And I would say, no. I mean, when you read his teachings, it's very clear that he took Genesis as it was given to us, as actual historical accounts from a God that created in 6 days. We have, they're given to us in Scripture. We read that in Exodus 20, verse 11, where God, with his finger, wrote in the Ten Commandments, and it said, you know, for in 6 days, the Lord created heaven and earth and the sea and all that in them is, and rested on the seventh, so therefore shall you. That literal 7 days that we were given there is very important to the whole rest of Scripture. And I think that Paul understood that it was not a millions of years earth. He said that Adam and Eve were there from the beginning. Jesus said that they were there from the beginning. So I'm going to go with Jesus on this one. I'm going to go with Paul on this one. And I'm going to go with Scripture on this one and not go, God, I know what you wrote, but let me tell you what you meant because you didn't quite understand science. The only reason anybody comes up with any of these long ages is because they're trying to reconcile, quote unquote, science with what Scripture teaches. And I'm not going to elevate man's opinion over God's word. That's just me personally.
1: Yeah, exactly. And that's kind of what I wanted to go to next, is there are so many different theories and ideas that man comes up with to try to, you know, fit their faith, or at least the faith they say they have, in with what they understand of what science teaches, secular science anyway. And so, and again, it comes back to what I said earlier. If you're starting with that wrong foundation, the foundation of secular humanism, or, you know, man's word and man's wisdom, and then trying to fit the Scriptures in, you're going in the wrong direction. You need to reverse that.
0: Oh, yeah. And I'll hasten to add this, Mr. J, that when I got saved, I was taught by my Sunday school teacher that you take evolution, you put it in the Bible, God used it, God directed it, and I believed it. And I was a Christian. I was saved. So I'm not going to tell somebody that they're not saved if they don't believe that God created in 6 days and young earth. Right. I'm not going to say that. But what I will say is that once I was confronted with the fact that this is what God's word said, and if I can't trust Genesis, then how in the world can I sell out for John? That was a very big turning point in my faith. It's like, once I saw that, no, God's word says this, and every time I try to make some sort of loophole to jump through, well, it says this, but it doesn't mean that, I started realizing that what I was doing is I was denigrating God and his word, which is really an attack on his character. You're telling me that God couldn't protect his word and control, you know, protect it and control it so that it's been transmitted correctly over the years? No, I think that he gave us what we needed and what he did and how he did it, and we can trust it. So I just think we have to be very careful. It is not necessarily a salvation issue, but I do think that it can lead to a point where somebody will no longer want anything to do with it, because a God that used millions of years of death and suffering is not the God of the Scripture, who created perfection, gave man the freedom to make a decision, and we blew it and we destroyed his creation. If he used death and suffering to get to where we are today, that's a pretty different God than the one who gave man what he wanted, which was perfection, which is why we have hope for the new heavens and the new earth. It's going to be a restoration of what it was like in the beginning. No death, no tear, no sorrows, no pain. A place of joy.
1: Exactly. That's such a good point. I appreciate you sharing that. And no, you don't have to be a young earth creationist to have a relationship with Jesus Christ. But as you pointed out, a really effective way to understand your faith and to understand, you know, exactly what and who you're believing in is to start right there at the beginning with Genesis chapter 1, believe it as it's written. And so what I wanted to have you do, Carl, is actually, and I imagine when you know, share or present the gospel to people, you know, the beginning, Genesis 1, probably comes into the picture. I love, you know, having that incorporated, because it's important that we understand this creator who made us and formed us in the womb if we're going to understand even our salvation correctly. And so we've got some right now that are just flipping through the dial. They wanted to hear about dinosaurs, Carl, and they don't know Jesus Christ. They don't have this foundation that we're talking about here, this salvation that comes from Christ alone. And so could you help them looking again at what we're talking about here in Genesis and the foundation of the world and all these things, and help them understand God's love and desire for relationship with them?
0: What a privilege. I would encourage people to download our app as well and look at the most prominent video that we have up there called The Full Gospel. I will not do it justice, but it goes through starting from Genesis all the way through the Scripture and ties all the pieces together. The bottom line is this. What God wanted for us is what he gave us. He gave us a perfect creation, but he also wanted that perfect relationship with us. And because in order to have a perfect relationship with him, he had to give us an opportunity to receive or reject. And we rejected what God gave. Adam rejected, the same as we do. We rejected. That's called sin. And that sets us apart from God. And there's the problem. A holy God cannot have a relationship with an imperfect man, a sinful man. But while we were yet sinners, God loved us so much that he came as a man. He suffered the consequences that we deserved. He suffered death even on a cross, the most agonizing death that I think that you could ever imagine. He went through that so that he could take our sins, because without the shedding of blood, there is no forgiveness of sin. And that goes all the way back to Genesis, when the very first recorded death was when, after Adam and Eve sinned, what did Adam do? He killed an animal. He gave us a picture of what Christ himself, behold, the Lamb of God that comes to take away the sins of the world. He gave us a picture all the way back there by killing an animal to cover up their sins, which it couldn't, not completely. He then came and he did that. He died on that cross for us so that his sacrifice paid for our sins. And so the only way to have that perfect relationship with Christ is for us to receive that free gift that he gives to us. And that is eternal salvation through faith in Jesus Christ for what he did, not what we did or what we can do, because we can't do anything worth anything. It's all filthy rags that we have to offer to him. But because he did what he did, we can have peace, we can have joy, and we have an eternity with him that is nothing that we ever have to be ashamed or afraid of.
1: Yeah. And as you pointed out, too, that is the beginning. And I'm going to share my email address in a moment. And as you pointed out, too, people can go and check out that full story that you can find at the website there, r4h.com. But I'll share my email for people to contact me. But that is the beginning. The foundation is that relationship with Christ that we all need. We all have to have. And from there, though, there's a lot of growth that takes place, process we call sanctification. And so and that's a lot of times, like it was in your case, that's where you start to discover and find out a lot of beliefs or understandings that you had that weren't necessarily right or biblical.
0: Yeah, man, that's the fun, scary, sad process. I mean, you throw all those words in there because it's during that process where, man, we're getting our knees skinned up, we're getting hurt sometimes, excited because, man, this came to life. I never fully grasped this. And that's what the relationship that we have with Christ is, constantly growing. It is not stagnant. I kind of liken it to you go into the doctor and he hooks you up to a heart monitor, you know, and it's up, it's down, it's up, it's down. That's life, man. But if you go in there and he hooks it up and it's a flat line, ooh, not good. And I think that our life is like that. We're going to have those moments of highs, but boy, we're going to hit some lows. But the greatest thing is, as long as we're with Christ, he will carry us through whatever low there is. And he'll be there with us with every high that we ever go through as well. So he'll never leave us. He'll never forsake us. And it's the greatest decision anybody could ever make. So if you don't know Christ, I would humbly encourage you to get on your face before him and just throw the challenge out to him. Reveal yourself to me if you're real. He'll take you up on it. Believe me.
1: Amen. Yes, I would concur with that, certainly. There is no other name under heaven by which men can be saved other than the name of Jesus Christ, the Son of God, our perfect, sinless Savior. He's fully God, he's fully man, and that's something we addressed with a couple of Reasons for Hope folks. Frank Figueroa, Juan Valdez, they were with me not that long ago talking about that fact and others as well. And so I'd love to have you connect with me, friend in the listening audience at this moment who came just to hear about dinosaurs and are really curious or intrigued by all of this discussion, and we're going to have more to come. We're going to talk about fossils, lots of fun stuff to come on the next edition, but I want to share my email and say, reach out, connect with me, and we can talk more about the most important decision that you can make and need to make. If you don't make a decision, just ride the fence on this. It's the same as making a decision against Jesus Christ, and you don't want to even consider the ramifications of that. As my guest Carl Kirby's pointed out a couple of times, the wages of sin is death. And it is eternal separation, not just physical death, but eternal separation from your Creator if you choose to reject His grace. My email is theplumblineradio@gmail.com. 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And we'll find a way to get together and discuss this further if you have more questions. Love to have you reach out and connect with me. Stay tuned. Be back with more.
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1: 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And Carl, as we come back and discuss more about dinosaurs from a biblical worldview, our subject today, I had mentioned right at the head of the broadcast that I know you've been on some fossil digs and have found some old bones and things and some remarkable things within, you know, within the bone material. And so I recall I've preached a message actually on young earth creation, and of course based on Genesis chapter 1 and the creation account that we've been talking about. And one of the things I mentioned is an ink sac that was found inside one of these quote-unquote prehistoric animals, at least that's what the secular crowd would say, that was millions of years old. But this ink sac still had fresh ink in it that could be used to write a scroll or something, you know, or write on paper. And so, yeah, it's just things like that that really scream out that how could these bones possibly be millions upon millions of years old, huh?
0: Oh, yeah. I think the fossil record, to me, is one of the greatest evidences. And by the way, thanks for letting me be on the show, Jay. One of the greatest evidences that God's word is true. Not only does it support the fact that God judged sin with a global flood, which, by the way, that's what we would need in order to see what we see in the world around us. Massive amount of water spread out through the whole globe. And that there's evidence for that. But then just what we see in the evidence of finding bone, and I've done this. I mean, we take people on dinosaur digs and they pull bone out of the ground that is not mineralized. It's bone. How does organic material like bone last millions of years and not rot? The very first time I went out to Glendive, Montana, before we ever started taking the trips, we filmed a little documentary out there called Weapons of Mass Instructions. And it was hopefully it was going to be a series. We only got to make the one, though. But it's essentially taking people out into the real world and looking around. And while we were there, we found a petrified log that was extending out of the Hell Creek Formation, which, according to evolutionary perspective, which we need to know, we don't need to run and hide from it, is approximately 70 million years old. Well, this petrified log is extending out of this layer that's 70 million years old. And we went up to it and we flipped it over. We've got this on camera. We flipped it over, and underneath this petrified log, the bottom, say, a little bit less than a third, was still wood. It was organic material. We could take that wood and we could burn it. Well, how does wood last 68 to 70 million years and not rot? Even more can be said about the dinosaur bones themselves, some that are not mineralized, others. The very first bone that I found in Montana, I took it to Texas, and they cut off very thin slices of this bone, put it under an electron microscope, and I had gone up to speak. You know, they looked at it, felt kind of pretty cool. Then I went to speak. And when I came off, they said, come on, you got to go see this. And they ran me back into the room and they showed me under the electron microscope. They put it on there and they started rotating it. And it would change the colors that were in there. There were really beautiful colors. And it would turn to this violet and gold. And he said, do you see that? I said, yeah. He said, that's collagen. That's organic material. How does organic material last 68, 70 million years and not rot? I went up and spoke again. They pulled me back the second time, said, look at this. And I've got the pictures of this. It's amazing. Blood cells. They found blood cells in the bone that I discovered in Montana. And a blood cell is not going to last. I mean, even if you were to cryogenetically store organic material, it's not going to last even 100,000 years. I mean, maximum. Well, we're finding it in dinosaur bones, blood cells, tissue, the works. That cannot be millions of years old. Sorry, I know it burst a lot of people's bubble, but the physical empirical evidence supports the fact that these things are not millions of years old.
1: Yeah, and I want to talk some more about that. But the one thing that keeps coming to my mind is this has been presented, this research, this evidence, very clear evidence has been presented to many, many scholars, researchers, scientists, and yet they continue to refuse and turn their back on the truth. And I think about, you know, Romans chapter 1, which we could, you know, go to and read. But, you know, it's evident, it's plain, it should be plain to them. So help us out here. You know, what's going on? Are people just more beholden to, you know, do they not want to me, I guess the way I look at it or think about it is they don't want to put themselves under the authority of someone else. And they realize if they accept some of these things, that God suddenly becomes real and becomes an authority over them. That's got to be part of it at least, right?
0: Oh, I would definitely think so. The only reason we're talking about organic material being found in dinosaur bones is because of a lady who made the discovery years ago. And when she made the discovery, it was rejected just outright. People mocked her, ridiculed her. They did a 60-minute segment on her, and it was very interesting because I want you to think about this, Mr. J. You have just made one of the most astounding scientific discoveries, and you've repeated this a number of times. You've gone back to the bones. You found organic material a number of times. Every time you went in, you now have done the scientific method. You've shown that there's organic material in dinosaur bones. And your response would be what? To get this information out, let the whole world know, right? This lady who did the interview just looks at her, says, and you thought what? And she's like, I didn't want to tell anybody because I was afraid of being, you know, rejected. This is the world that we live in. If you don't have the same thought as what is the standard paradigm, you're going to be rejected. Well, she is a Christian. I'm not questioning her salvation, but she will not even accept, even entertain the thought that these things aren't millions of years old. She said that there's two options. Number one, there's some unknown method that can allow this stuff to be stored that we don't know about. And number two is that they're not as old as we think they are, but she won't even entertain the second one. And I would say that that's the one that makes the most sense, especially for a Christian in light of what God's word says. And so there is the fact that we don't want to be rejected by our peers, by the scientific community, because science is, you know, this big, strong thing. And if we're going contrary to science, then we're kind of like, you know, we're fools. Well, that's a part of it. I think there are those that willingly reject. And then I think there are those that don't even know, don't even have a clue. And that's who I was. And I think there's a lot of folks like that. So that's why we do what we do. We take this out like you're doing. Hey, go dig for yourself. Don't trust us. Go check and see if what we're saying lines up with fact and reality or not.
1: Yeah. And that's part of what the Equip Retreats are about, too. You know, young people can have that experience, can't they? And be able to hear the real evidence for themselves, huh?
0: Absolutely. You know, this is going to sound so self-promoting, but I don't think that there's another camp out there that does what Equip Retreats do. 17 teaching sessions over 5 days, where day one, we hand out index cards. What are the questions that are keeping you from selling out? Write them down, turn them in, and we deal with them throughout the rest of the week. We do all the fun stuff as well, but I'm telling you right now, parents, get your young folks to an Equip retreat, because it is something that is changing lives. It is something that is encouraging them to stand firm in their faith, to be able to give an answer for the reason for the hope that lies within them with meekness and fear, because we're not belligerent, ignorant jerks. We're going to take a stand boldly, but we love people enough to speak the truth. And so, yeah, equipretreat.org. They can get information on the 6 that we're doing this year.
1: Yeah, fantastic. And we've promoted those a few times and had some of the speakers on. And so thank you so much for reminding people of that. Well, I want to just talk a little bit about another facet of this that the world really wars against. And that is that man and dinosaur could have lived, you know, side by side at the same time. And, you know, while I'm not a Jurassic Park fan, I certainly wouldn't get my theology from that. At least they have the dinosaurs and the people living together, right?
0: Yeah, so are the Flintstones. And then the Flintstones used to take a lot of heat because they were contemporary and they hadn't been, you know, reborn through the scientific method. No, it is an area that people get pretty wound up in, especially young people, because they've been so indoctrinated into looking at the dinosaurs and being taught to see them through the lens of that evolutionary atheistic perspective of millions of years. But again, we talked about this in the first episode. I think there's plenty of observational evidence, empirical evidence, that would support the fact that dinosaurs and man have lived together. You go across the globe and you look at just the accounts that we are given in history of man having encounters with all kinds of animals. I love the one in Cambodia, the sculpture that is inside of it's a temple that I believe, if I remember this correctly, it's mid-1400s, 1500s. When the structure was created and the carvings, and you look inside one of the carvings in one of the archways, there's an animal that is unmistakably a stegosaurus, the plates on its back, the whole works. And it's like, how did they know this? I mean, how did these people know that this type of an animal existed? And you find that type of information all over the planet. I'm not going to say that proves that the dinosaurs lived alongside of man, but I find it very interesting that it's consistent with the fact that God's word makes it clear that these animals lived alongside of man. So I think we find a lot of evidence that would support that.
1: Yeah, exactly. And, you know, a lot of times, too, there are those who would say that these are just, you know, mythical creatures being described in the scriptures. And, you know, maybe they represent some sort of, you know, spiritual teaching or lesson or something, but they're not actual creatures. And I don't really know how you come upon that. And I'm going to use the Leviathan for an example here, even though we've talked about earlier that technically not a dinosaur, but still an ancient creature that was created on day 5, according to Genesis chapter 1. And it says in Psalm 104, these words, Psalm 104:26, there the ships go to and fro, and Leviathan, which you formed to frolic there. There's other places too. I just happened to pull that one out. But it, to me, it's like, how can they say these are just like some sort of, you know, mythical thing that's brought up? The ships are going on the seas, and the Leviathan is formed by God to frolic there. It seems pretty clear this is an actual creature.
0: Yeah, unfortunately, many times when something doesn't fit, again, that worldview that most of us have been trained in. I mean, I was raised in the secular schools. All of my schooling was secular. I did go to church, but my church experience was not really all that good, to be honest with you. It was more ritual. I knew ritual, stand up, sit down, kneel, offering plate. I knew all that, but I didn't know Jesus. And I mean, we even had studies where we opened the Bible and did things, but it was never taught as actual historical accounts, as real history. It's taught as the good book, the spiritual and moral thing. So that's a tendency that many of us will do. It's like, well, you know, it's not really historical. It doesn't really matter what it's teaching. We just need to know the meaning of it. And that is doing a disservice to the word of God. It is God's word. It is historical. There are, of course, the writing styles. There's different types of writing styles found in the scripture. You do have allegory. You do have poetry. But you also have historical narrative. And that's how Genesis is written. It's written as historical narrative, actual historical accounts. And as we said before, Paul took it as such. Jesus took it as such. I think we can as well.
1: Yeah, exactly. Carl Kirby, again, my guest, president and founder of Reasons for Hope. So thankful to them for being the ministry umbrella for the Plumb Line and being such a blessing in helping the Plumb Line to be able to be heard all across the country. And I mention that because as we go to the break here, I want to encourage you to reach out and connect with Reasons for Hope. Let them know that you appreciate their sponsorship of the Plumb Line. And again, the fact that if you're listening to this on the radio, that you're able to do that because of Reasons for Hope and the other sponsors. 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And reach out and connect with me as well at this email, theplumblineradio@gmail.com, theplumblineradio@gmail.com. We'll be back in a moment.
5: My husband was pressuring me to get an abortion. I was being pressured by everyone in my life to just take the pills. I had already reached out to Let Them Live. Someone reached out to me over the weekend and she's like, please don't take those pills. They were talking to me about how they can support us. Me and my husband were in an argument and I ended up taking the first pill. In that moment, I completely broke down. I texted my Let Them Live counselor and I said, I took the pills, just forget about it. She knew that that wasn't what I wanted. She got me in contact with a doctor. There's only a 60% chance of success once you take that first pill that the baby survives. Choosing to keep her was definitely the right choice. She's like a little miracle, and God has totally changed our lives. 100%, if it wasn't for Let Them Live, I would have gone through with the abortion.
1: You can make an incredible difference in a mom's life and save a baby when you do something simple. 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Please do that now. This is The Plumb Line. I'm your host, Jay Rudolph. My guest is Carl Kirby, president and founder of Reasons for Hope. We're talking about dinosaurs from a biblical worldview. A couple of matters that we haven't really addressed yet, Carl, and one of those is jumping farther ahead in Genesis to when there was this worldwide flood and the ark that Noah built. And a lot of people wonder about that. Were there dinosaurs on that ark? And if so, how did they possibly fit on that ark, huh?
0: Yeah. And that, I think it's a great question because, again, we've been trained to look at these things from a secular perspective. One of the first things I think we have to address is how big were the dinosaurs? Most of us would assume massive, massive. And there were some that were very, very big. But the vast majority of dinosaurs, if you were to take them all into account, would have been about the size of a sheep. Now, that includes the big sauropod dinosaurs at one point, because the largest egg that we've ever found is just a little bit bigger than a football. So even the big sauropods at one point were about the size of a football. And God's the one that brought the animals to the boat. It wasn't that they, you know, the man had to go out and get them. God brought the animals. And I tell folks, which animals do you think he'd bring? The old guys like me, or would you take my grandson? You take my grandson. He eats a lot less. He's got a lot more energy. And if you're going to repopulate a planet, you don't want the old guys doing it. So he would have brought the young ones. They would have been smaller, would have had a lot more energy to do that. So if you know the size, well, if about the size of a sheep, then it's not so bad. Well, but how many dinosaurs? There's thousands of dinosaurs. You know, it's really interesting when you start getting in and digging in this area. Like, just in North America, there's about 12 primary North American dinosaurs. And of that, you would think there'd be lots and lots and lots of them. Well, here's something that's kind of interesting. They started doing some research. Jack Horner from Jurassic Park fame started doing research, and he started looking at the 12 primary North American dinosaurs that we have. And he started looking at some of the skeletal structures, and he asked the questions like, why don't we find the young ones? All we ever find are just the fully adult dinosaurs. And what he discovered, just to give a simple example, there's the pachycephalosaurs, a lot of people know, that had the big dome heads, you know, that they say ram their heads like into each other like rams. Mm. Well, they didn't do that. Their neck bones wouldn't allow that. Then there's Stygomelech, and then there's Dracorex. Well, those three, when you look them up, they look very, very different. But what he found is that the Draco Rex, which has the points, and it looks like what we would classify as a dragon, had these points on his head and everything. That was actually the young. That was the child. And then as it grew, the bony structure on top of his head grew, and that became Stegomelitch. And then Pachycephalosaur were the old dudes with the big bone heads, like old guys tend to be, right? But, you know, so what he found is that these three skeletons that they were classifying as three different dinosaurs were actually the same dinosaur at different stages in their life. And so what he found out is that there's not 12 primary dinosaurs. There's only seven. And so when you start looking at the actual numbers, there's not that many dinosaurs that had to go under the ark. As a matter of fact, there's only about 50 different kinds of dinosaurs. So now that's cutting the numbers way down. So you know the size, you know about how many had to go on. And it becomes a whole lot easier to deal with that when you can understand how big the boat was and how many animals had to go on it. Now, another thing that I find, and cut me off if I'm going too long here.
1: Yep.
0: Well, they went on small. How'd they get so big? Because Job lived after the flood. Here's an animal that was so big it was drinking up the River Jordan, not thinking about it. You know, I did this research on this, and I found a guy who was talking about sauropod dinosaurs go through a massive growth spurt. So at about age of 5 years, they would weigh about a ton, and then they'd go through this growth spurt, and they'd grow 5 tons a year until they're about 12 or 13, then they'd be 25 tons. Now think about it. If you took that small one onto the boat and he was on the boat for a year and then he came off of the boat, within 5 years, you've got this fully massive sauropod dinosaur that only went on the boat, smaller, about the size of a baby elephant, which there would have been plenty of room for. Mm. So the rapid growth that they see in the bones, evidence in the bones for, supports what God would show could happen, because they didn't take the big ones on the boat. They took the smaller ones, and they grew big quickly after the flood. So there's plenty of things that we can look at like that. But yeah, they would have gone on the boat. They came off the boat because Job talked about them, as well as all these other countries and with their dragon legends and all that. But they died out.
1: Yeah, and that's where we want to go next, because we don't know for sure what happened, but we know it wasn't 60 million years ago that they died out, because we believe the Word of God, and the Word of God certainly does not indicate that. But what do we surmise anyway about the extinction of the dinosaurs? Or, you know, and let me add to that, because I've heard some that think that there are still some dinosaurs alive today. And so, you know, are they actually extinct?
0: Yeah, I mean, that's interesting. If you talk to the secular person, they would say, no, dinosaurs are still here because they evolved into the birds, which is utterly ridiculous. Reptilian lung, bird lung, totally different. Their bones are totally different. It's just not even, to me, not good. But are they still here? There are some places that people say that they still see something like that, Mkilimembe and things like this in the deep Congo. Personally, I don't think that they're still here. I wouldn't argue with somebody over it, wouldn't fight somebody over it. I think they have died out. But why did they die out? That's really the million-dollar question, and scientists have been arguing that one for a long time. Some say meteorites, some say asteroids, some say they ate too much, some say they didn't eat enough, some say they ate the wrong thing, got constipated and died. I mean, these are all legitimate reasons why we don't see the dinosaur from the secular perspective. But there's one quote that I'll give you that I think is so interesting. And forgive me, it's a little longer, but I'll give it to you. Quote, now comes the most important question. What caused all these extinctions at one particular point in time, approximately 65 million years ago? I would disagree with that, but I'm giving the quote. Every year, people come up with new theories on this thorny problem. The trouble is that if we're to find just one reason to account for them all, it would have to explain the deaths. Now hear this. All at the same time of animals living on the land and of animals living in the sea. But in both cases, of only some of those animals, for many of the land dwellers and many of the sea dwellers went on living quite happily into the following period. Alas, no such one explanation exists. I would beg to differ. Yes, there does. God judged sins in a global flood. Land animals went onto the boat. Some came off of the boat. Some of them died. Some of them didn't. The ones that were in the ocean, some of them died. Some of them didn't. It's exactly the explanation that we would need to explain the evidence that we see in the world around us. But people can't see it if they have been so trained to not believe that there's a God that could do what he said that he did in his word the way that he said that he did it.
1: Amen. And when we believe that, and when we believe what the Bible would teach, even though it doesn't use the word dinosaurs, that is really just an amplification to our faith. And so that's a final word, I guess, on that fact, that taking God's word as intended, as truth, and inerrant, and infallible, and all these things is vitally important, huh?
0: Amen. Amen. And if we can place our faith and hope and trust in something rock solid like that, I think it would change the way that we live our lives, the way that we treat other people. And boy, does the church need to be able to trust God's word today, because we have a world that needs to know there's another way. We have hope. His name is Jesus. And again, we have nothing to be ashamed of. If we can trust his word as it is given to us, boy, there's power in that.
1: Yeah, what a beautiful way to conclude. Thank you so much, Carl, for being on again.
0: Yeah, my privilege. Thank you.
1: Carl Kirby, again, president and founder of Reasons for Hope, the ministry of which of the umbrella that I serve under with The Plumb Line. And again, you can go to theplumblineradio.com. It will take you right to r4h.com/theplumbline when you go to theplumblineradio.com. And while you're there at the letter r4h.com, you can find lots of other great resources and more information about this subject we've been talking about as well. 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
21: 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I'm your host, Pastor John Cain. With us today on the program, we have Pastor Mark Pulliam of Lazarus Church in suburban North Houston at Spring. 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
22: Thanks so much for having me, John. It's a pleasure to get to come back on Engaging Truth. It's been a while since I've been on here, but it's wonderful to be back.
21: We're glad you're here. And as we're recording this, it's a little bit after 10 a.m., and that's kind of a special time for you. Well, let's open with that. Why is this 10 o'clock hour special to you?
22: Absolutely. We had our alarms go off just before we jumped into the studio for having this conversation. Many of us in the Harvest Partnership have our alarms set for 10:02 at a.m. particularly. Some guys do it at p.m. That's fine. But 10:02 in particular, we have an alarm go off that reminds us to pray. And the reason why it's 10:02 comes from Luke 10, verse 2. It's the first, where Jesus is talking with his disciples, and he says to them, pray earnestly to the Lord of the harvest to send out laborers into his harvest. And I love that verse. I love that prayer because it's so much focused on the mission heart of God. And that's really what I'm excited to get to talk about with you guys today.
21: You know, talking about Luke's gospel, it seems like in Luke especially, whenever Jesus prays, big things happen.
22: Absolutely.
21: So let's talk about that in your reading of the Gospels and what Jesus tells us to do. Why has that captured your attention?
22: Absolutely, yeah. So the prayer of Jesus to pray for people to be sent out into the harvest, for harvest workers, he says, to be sent out into the Lord's harvest. It's a beautiful metaphor for several reasons. One, because it's incredibly freeing. There's a lot of gospel good news in this passage. And the primary one is that in this metaphor, Jesus is saying there's a whole harvest field of people out there, and they're just ready. They're one small step away from a life-changing relationship with Jesus Christ. And that is an incredible thing to hear, that the Lord is already at work. You know, so often in our walk with the Lord, we tend to make much of ourselves. We tend to overinflate our importance in the kingdom of God sometimes. And it's good to hear this word of Jesus, because it reminds us God has already been at work in the world around us. He is already, through the Holy Spirit, having some conversations with people that we get to just join. And I love that is already at work. But there's also a sense in which we're also invited to participate in that calling of God, that mission of God. And you see it play out actually in the verses that immediately follow in Luke's gospel. And in Matthew, he breaks it out just a little bit differently. There's a little bit of space almost, and just so you notice it maybe a bit more. But in the Luke text, Luke 10, verse 2 is of course followed by verse 3, where Jesus says, "Go your way. Behold, I am sending you out." And so there is this sending heart of God. In fact, the disciples become the answer to the prayer that they have just prayed. And I think that's a beautiful example of vocation. And